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1: I'm Jeremy Hobson, and I'm old enough to remember when you could get bored waiting for something because there wasn't social media to distract you. 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
3: The WVPE forecast, partly cloudy tonight, low 61. We do have a chance of showers and thunderstorms tomorrow afternoon and a high of 88. Tomorrow night, a chance of showers and thunderstorms likely once again with a low of 66. Showers, maybe a thunderstorm Wednesday, high 80.
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5: Hey, I'm Ali Hassan, sitting in for Tom Power. Welcome to Q. Things have been happening fast for the actor Zorga Kaunuk. She got her first big acting role just a couple years ago on North of North, and now she's at the Toronto International Film Festival for the premiere of not one, but two films. Zorga will tell you how she made the big decision to pursue the arts full-time and why the film In the Heart of the South resonated so deeply with her, especially around what it means to be Inuk enough. Plus, if you're a parent, Spencer Burton and his wife's experience will sound like an absolute nightmare. For 3 months, home became their 10-year-old son's hospital bedside. And Spencer's latest album is born out of that time and written in the hospital. You're going to hear his incredible story. It's all coming up on Q.

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4: A new opera tells the story of the Tlingit-Russia battles in the early 1800s. 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
0: I'm Ali Hassan, in for Tom Power. You're listening to Q. Now, for most of us, home is a place that we're from. It's a place we return to. It could be a place of safety and comfort. For the Canadian country folk singer Spencer Burton, home took on a whole new meaning when he found himself at his son's bedside in the hospital while the young boy spent 3 months recovering from brain surgery. Songwriting became a way to get through what was likely an unimaginably difficult time, and those songs became an album.

0: home.
1: That was Bound for Home by Spencer Burton. Before that, you heard my conversation with Spencer, and his new self-titled album is coming out on October 16th.
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1: I'm Ali Hassan, sitting in for Tom Power. Sometimes artists spend years and years making just enough money to get from one gig to another, traveling light in janky old vans, putting up posters on telephone poles, only to have somebody put their poster on your poster. Come on, man, my event hasn't even happened yet. The musician Feist knew all about that kind of living in the early days of her career. But then something happened that's very rare and very special. In 2007, her song 1234 blew up. It was in an Apple commercial. It was all over the radio.

0: That's Feist with Hiding Out in the Open. Feist is going into the Canadian Songwriters Hall of Fame on September 26th. And that is it for Q today. Tomorrow on the show, Ince Choi, the creator of Kim's Convenience, is back with a new play called Son of a Preacher Man. Ince will tell you about what it was like growing up a preacher's kid and how acting and the arts took him away from becoming a man of the cloth. I'm Ali Hassan. Thanks for listening. I'm going to be here all week. I'll see you back here real soon.
1: For 16 years, many Haitians living in the U.S. have been shielded from deportation. Then the Trump administration revoked their protected status.
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6: The WVPE forecast, partly cloudy tonight, low 61. We do have a chance of showers and thunderstorms tomorrow afternoon and a high of 88. Tomorrow night, a chance of showers and thunderstorms likely once again with a low of 66. Showers, maybe a thunderstorm Wednesday, high 80.
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0: For 16 years, many Haitians living in the U.S. have been shielded from deportation. Then the Trump administration revoked their protected status.
1: What is the message? That my life has no value? Or my life has less value than the life of an American citizen?
0: How's life changed for Haitian migrants living in the U.S.? 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
3: The WVPE forecast, partly cloudy tonight, low 61. We do have a chance of showers and thunderstorms tomorrow afternoon and a high of 88. Tomorrow night, a chance of showers and thunderstorms likely once again with a low of 66. Showers, maybe a thunderstorm Wednesday, high 80.
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1: For 16 years, many Haitians living in the U.S. have been shielded from deportation. 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

0: I'm Carl Smith, host of J-Cubed, Jazz to the Third Power, cool, smooth, and hot. 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The tune is called Come With Me, Let's Take a Ride. 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
1: For 16 years, many Haitians living in the U.S. have been shielded from deportation. 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
17: Let me tell you about Desmond. Well, Paul Desmond, that is, and that just happens to be the name of this release that I'm going to play this piece from. Jim Hall's on guitar along with Paul, and Paul Desmond with Bossa Antigua.

0: 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Guitarist Tim Bowman is back with new music produced by hitmaker Michael Browning. The tune is called Come With Me, Let's Take a Ride. 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
1: For 16 years, many Haitians living in the U.S. have been shielded from deportation. Then the Trump administration revoked their protected status.
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0: For 16 years, many Haitians living in the U.S. have been shielded from deportation. 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
6: This is an interesting piece. It's from a release called Color Country. And the artist is Kevin Stout and Brian Booth. This is called Aquarius Plateau.

I'm Carl Smith, host of J Cubed, Jazz to the Third Power, cool, smooth, and hot. Guitarist Tim Bowman is back with new music produced by hitmaker Michael Browning. The tune is called Come With Me, Let's Take a Ride. 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

0: For 16 years, many Haitians living in the U.S. have been shielded from deportation. 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
1: What is the message? 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
0: How has life changed for Haitian migrants living in the U.S.? 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
5: Hello, and welcome to Assignment from the BBC World Service. I'm Emily Wither. Today I'm in Turkey, where opposition mayors, journalists, and performers are increasing

0: that during the start of a running stride, breasts can accelerate up to 3G, meaning that it feels like they weigh 3 times as much. So having good sports bra design is like essential.
1: That's wild. It definitely makes me think I need to invest in a better sports bra.
0: You can't invest in a better sports bra yet because they're not out there, but hopefully they will be soon.
1: It's great that he's doing this stuff. Things can change and we can definitely do better. So I wanted to share a great positive example with you, which is about the menstrual cup. I don't know if you're very familiar with them.
0: I have used menstrual cups before. So they're like a kind of bell shape and they're foldable so you can fold them down and insert them, and then they almost suction around the cervix and then it collects all the blood.
1: It's interesting because it does seem like relatively new technology, but it's not. So they were actually invented as far back as 1867, but they've only become more popular really in the last decade or so.
0: Oh, why has it taken so long for people to start adopting them?
1: Yeah, well, it's partly a lack of advertising and investment. So they're not as lucrative in comparison to disposable menstrual products. And partly stigma. So menstrual cups require pretty intimate understanding of your own anatomy. You just mentioned the cervix. I'm impressed by your knowledge of anatomy. I would have no idea where it sat. But of course, that's long been considered taboo. But now they're gaining huge popularity as we're seeing that stigma fading and people considering the benefits of producing less waste and cutting costs.
0: I mean, they've been around for over 100 years. Have they actually changed much since they were invented?
1: Yeah, so there's a pretty recent one. Last year, researchers coated a commercially available silicon cup in silicon oil. So the cup's infused with silicon oil. It repels E. coli significantly better than other cups that they tested. And by coating the outside of the cup, it also helps blood from sticking to it as well.
0: Nice. That brings us to the end of the show. Today, we've heard that even the products we use every day are often designed around assumptions about women rather than the realities of women's lives. But we've also heard reasons for optimism: better sports bras, improved menstrual cups, and a growing recognition that women's experiences should be considered from the outset, not retrofitted later. Huge thank you to Katie Silver for bringing her own insights.
1: Thanks for having me, Ella. It was fascinating.
0: That's it for this episode and this series. You can catch up on the other episodes, which cover everything from safety equipment to artificial intelligence, on the Discovery page at bbc.co.uk. Women Not Included for Discovery on the BBC World Service was presented and produced by me, Ella Hubber, with additional production support from Elliot Prince.
2: The Trump administration has expanded its third country deportation campaign. 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And for the relationship between accepting countries and the U.S.? The human and economic cost of third country deportation. Next time on 1A.
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4: The WVPE weather forecast is calling for partly sunny conditions today. We're looking for scattered showers and thunderstorms. The high is going to be around 88 degrees. It'll be cloudy tonight with a chance of showers and thunderstorms and a low of 66. And for tomorrow, showers are likely and possibly a thunderstorm. It'll be cloudy with a high near 80.
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6: Welcome to the newsroom. I'm Charlotte Gallagher. The fighting between Russia and Ukraine continues, despite President Trump's claims of a temporary pause in strikes on energy facilities. And NATO is forced to shoot down a drone over Lithuania.
7: This is seriously significant violation of our airspace, and this is not the first time we are encountering such a threat.
6: We'll get the latest from Kyiv. We find out why people in Japan are living for longer. How reading can make us all happier.
8: So when you ask people about why do you read, they say to reduce loneliness, to connect more with others. It also gives them more empathy.
6: And why Johnny Marr, one of the greatest guitarists of his generation, is selling his instruments. All that to come in the next 30 minutes.
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0: Appreciate it.
1: Thanks so much, Nadine. It's been great to talk with you.
2: Thank you all.
0: That was Nadine Youssef, the BBC's senior Canada reporter. You can keep up with her reporting on the Alberta referendum at bbc.com.
1: And as always, if you've got any questions or story ideas for us, you can email us at theglobalstory@bbc.com. And recently, we've received quite a few really thought-provoking emails from you about our recent Lindsay Clancy episode. We're going to read out a few of them to you. Curtis wrote in saying, quote, "I'm extremely disappointed in the UK and Canada that they have infanticide laws. A child's life has no meaning in the UK." And he added, "I'm glad I live in the US on this one."
0: And Tony from England writes in saying, "The Clancy case speaks to what they see as the lack of empathy in the US for women, children, and vulnerable people." Tony adds, quote, "From the outside, this lack of empathy looks more like a character of the USA rather than any kind of new phenomenon and seems like a compulsion to cruelty."
1: Our faithful listener, Amanda from Texas, said she thought that the episode was, quote, "insightful," but was, quote, "shocked that we didn't mention the true crime aspect of the trial." Amanda thinks that, quote, "Americans have lost faith in the professionals and think the internet knows better."
0: That's just a snippet of the many emails we've had about that episode. Thank you all for writing in and keeping in touch. We do read all the messages, so keep them coming.
1: Yes, thanks, guys. And as always, a reminder that if you enjoyed the show today, then you can subscribe to The Global Story as a podcast. It's available wherever you listen to your favorite shows.
0: And that's it for today. Thanks, as always, for spending some time with us. We'll be back again tomorrow.
3: The Trump administration has expanded its third country deportation campaign. 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And for the relationship between accepting countries and the U.S.? The human and economic cost of third country deportation. Next time on 1A.
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5: The WVPE weather forecast is calling for partly sunny conditions today. We're looking for scattered showers and thunderstorms. The high is going to be around 88 degrees. It'll be cloudy tonight with a chance of showers and thunderstorms and a low of 66. And for tomorrow, showers are likely and possibly a thunderstorm. It'll be cloudy with a high near 80.
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7: Coming up, it's Outlook with me, Mubeen Azhar. Life for Londoner Nathaniel Mortley changed forever after a vicious attack.
8: I've walked straight into a trap, essentially. There was like 40 guys waiting for us. And then one thing led to another and I got stabbed in my back.
7: The happy-go-lucky teen turned into a hyper-vigilant young man, now carrying his anger and a weapon around with him every day. A path to a better life came via inspiration in the kitchen and a talent for cooking. But behind closed doors, in some of London's high-end restaurants, Nathaniel felt isolated.
8: There was this underlying tone of like racist remarks going on. Like they're saying stuff like, "Oh, which one of your friends have been stabbed today?" Or you're making banter out of stuff which actually happens in my world. It's not a joke.
7: Dejected, Nathaniel would go astray and find himself in deep trouble. That's coming up after the news.
9: BBC News with Emily Thomas. The United Nations has described an influx of refugees fleeing the escalating fighting in Yemen to Djibouti as unexpected after more than 2,000 crossed the Red Sea in 5 days. The UNICEF representative in Djibouti said half the new arrivals were children. Richard Kagoe reports from Nairobi.
10: Boats carrying refugees from Yemen are arriving in the city of Obok on Djibouti's Red Sea coast. Some were rescued by coast guards after running out of fuel during the 20-kilometer crossing from Yemen. Officials warn the numbers could rise if fighting continues, worsening a humanitarian crisis in Djibouti. The country already hosts tens of thousands of displaced people, including asylum seekers. Iran-allied Houthi rebels have seized Yemen's entire Red Sea coast after fierce battle with government forces, tightening their hold on crucial shipping lanes.
9: train travel

0: provides a freedom for the people in that area that they can enjoy a democratic society and all it brings in. So for that purpose, I thought donating my technology free without royalties that becomes a global standard was really a cornerstone of my vision at the time, which worked very well.
1: After successfully creating the technology that allowed data transfer between millions of homes, Roosbear went on to create a mass market cable modem designed specifically for domestic use. By 1995, his modems accounted for a significant proportion of the market in America, and just a year later, his company was acquired for tens of millions of dollars. Looking back, Roosbear feels immense pride at the technology he and his team created.
0: This was a dream that created by 13 people and 7 advisors, 20 of us got together, and we drove our visions to execution, and we drove our execution to the useful tools that people could use from the home, and was just a beautiful moment for all of us.
1: Roosbear Yassini now runs the YAS Foundation, a non-profit philanthropic organization which aims to bridge modern American and ancient Persian culture by funding education, cancer research, and arts. He was speaking to me, Guy Kilty, for Witness History.
2: U.S. Treasury bonds are considered the foundation of the American economic system and of the global financial system. And that foundation is starting to look shaky. In the wake of a protracted war and sky-high government borrowing, the cost of U.S. debt continues to rise to levels not seen in decades. The bond market warning signs and what they mean for you. Next time on 1A.
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4: The WVPE weather forecast is calling for partly sunny conditions today. We're looking for scattered showers and thunderstorms. The high is going to be around 88 degrees. It'll be cloudy tonight with a chance of showers and thunderstorms and a low of 66. And for tomorrow, showers are likely and possibly a thunderstorm. It'll be cloudy with a high near 80.
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6: Welcome to the newsroom. I'm Charlotte Gallagher. Coming up, as Ukraine and Russia continue fighting, Kyiv says it's ready to observe a temporary pause in attacks on energy infrastructure.
7: Ukraine is ready for such a ceasefire. Our partners know our position.
6: But what will Russia do? Kenya will host the World Athletics Championships, a first for an African nation. And at another sporting event, Japan struggles to find accommodation for thousands of athletes. Why reading is apparently key to health and happiness?
8: If you were reading fiction and it had a social content, that it activated areas of the brain that we know are involved in empathy.
6: Also. Why music legend Johnny Marr is selling his guitars. All that to come in the next 30 minutes.
9: BBC News with Emily Thomas. The United Nations has described an influx of refugees fleeing the escalating fighting in Yemen to Djibouti as unexpected after more than 2,000 crossed the Red Sea in 5 days. The UNICEF representative in Djibouti said half the new arrivals were children. Richard Kagoe has more details.
10: They say that the children on arrival appear to be stressed. Also, at the same time, they appear to be very tired. But there's a sense of relief from them, the fact that they have been able to escape the war and successfully navigated the waters across the Red Sea. So currently what they're doing is they're doing registration, providing them with water, with food and other supplies.
9: Officials warn thousands more could arrive as fighting between Yemeni government forces and Iran-backed Houthi militias continues. The Houthis have seized Yemen's entire Red Sea coast, tightening their grip on shipping lanes crucial to the global economy. Train travel across large parts of the Netherlands has ground to a standstill because of what authorities suspect are coordinated acts of sabotage. Services were most severely disrupted in the central and eastern parts of the country. Anbarasa Natarajan has more details.
11: The Dutch train operator ProRail said tubes had been found attached to train tracks in multiple locations, mainly in rural areas. It said computer systems interpret that as an item on the track, as meaning

0: Bruce Baer feels immense pride at the technology he and his team created.
1: This was a dream that created by 13 people and 7 advisors. 20 of us got together and we drove our visions to execution, and we drove our execution to the useful tools that people could use from the home, and was just a beautiful moment for all of us.
0: Bruce Baer Yassini now runs the YAS Foundation, a non-profit philanthropic organization which aims to bridge modern American and ancient Persian culture by funding education, cancer research, and arts. He was speaking to me, Guy Kilty, for Witness History.
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3: U.S. Treasury bonds are considered the foundation of the American economic system and of the global financial system. And that foundation is starting to look shaky. In the wake of a protracted war and sky-high government borrowing, the cost of U.S. debt continues to rise to levels not seen in decades. The bond market warning signs and what they mean for you. Next time on 1A.
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6: The WVPE weather forecast is calling for partly sunny conditions today. We're looking for scattered showers and thunderstorms. The high is going to be around 88 degrees. It'll be cloudy tonight with a chance of showers and thunderstorms and a low of 66. And for tomorrow, showers are likely and possibly a thunderstorm. It'll be cloudy with a high near 80.
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7: Rohingya poet Mayu Ali used to dream about writing on the sky with crayon. When he finally started writing, it made him feel like he existed for the first time. Coming up on Ideas.
8: BBC News with Emily Thomas. The United Nations has described an influx of refugees fleeing escalating fighting in Yemen to Djibouti as unexpected after more than 2,000 crossed the Red Sea in 5 days. The UNICEF representative there said half the new arrivals were children. Richard Kagoe says Djibouti is already hosting thousands of refugees from other countries.
9: These are largely displaced people from Eritrea, from Somalia, and also Ethiopia. And it also includes asylum seekers. And what they're saying is that they currently need about $3 million for them to be able to accommodate the current lot that has just arrived in Djibouti, and also those that are anticipated to be coming in the coming days. We listened to the UNICEF local representative in Djibouti speaking to the BBC earlier today, saying they're expecting anything between 5,000 to 10,000 new arrivals in the coming days if the fighting continues.
8: Train travel across large parts of the Netherlands has ground to a standstill because of what authorities suspect are coordinated acts of sabotage. Services were most severely disrupted in the centre and east of the country. The Dutch rail operator said tubes had been found attached to train tracks in multiple locations. Here's Anbarasa Natarajan.
10: ProRail said tubes had been found attached to train tracks in multiple locations, mainly in rural areas. It said computer systems interpret that as an item on the track, as meaning that section is occupied, meaning no trains can pass. It said no suspect or motive had been identified, but the National Police Unit was investigating. It is unclear whether the sabotage is linked to the government's budget being placed in Parliament in The Hague today.
8: China has urged the United States to stop preparing for war in space. It came hours after the US confirmed it had deployed a space weapon in Earth's orbit, the first such public acknowledgement from Washington. A foreign ministry spokesman warned against an arms race in outer space. Our defense correspondent is Jonathan Beale.
11: The use of space is very important for wars on the ground. But, you know, it's conceivable that in sometime in the future that to avoid destruction on

0: Earth that they will look at trying to. But you know, even if you try to avoid destruction on Earth and take out a satellite, it's going to have an impact on Earth. And the other thing to say is if a satellite is destroyed, there are thousands of bits of debris just flying around in space that can take out other satellites and bring down other communication systems.
1: Denmark has accused Russia of firing two flares from a frigate towards a Danish military helicopter in the Baltic Sea without any warning. Moscow said the helicopter had performed what it called provocative actions. The Danish Foreign Ministry said its Air Force was simply photographing the Russian ship off its southeastern coast. BBC.
2: The Trump administration has expanded its third country deportation campaign. Now more than 30 countries agree to accept deportees from the U.S. What does that mean for the people sent to a place they've never been? And for the relationship between accepting countries and the U.S.? The human and economic cost of third country deportation. Next time on 1A.
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4: President Donald Trump has been waging a war on mail-in ballots, pushing for restrictions that would make voting by mail harder, even though it's a process he's used himself.
5: Because of the fact that I'm president of the United States, I did a mail-in ballot for elections that took place in Florida.
4: 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A look at the efforts to restrict mail-in voting less than 2 months away from the midterms. That's on the next On Point.
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7: Welcome to Ideas. I'm Nahla Ayed. And welcome to the second in our five-part series, How to Defeat Authoritarianism. It's a series of conversations recorded at the Stratford Festival in Ontario in summer 2026, each exploring the rise and fall of a pivotal authoritarian regime from recent history.
8: The new man in charge of the Uganda government is 45-year-old Major General Idi Amin, commander of the Uganda Armed Forces.
7: Today, we look for lessons from the dictatorial rule of Uganda's Idi Amin.
9: He is not a man who has had any great intellectual training.
7: Here is how the CBC introduced listeners to Amin in 1972 with Anthony Hughes, editor of Africa magazine.
9: He's not a statesman. He is a bluff, hearty army sergeant major. And he's not used to dealing with the complexities of political affairs and of diplomatic affairs.
7: Idi Amin ruled Uganda from 1971 to 1979. He began his career in the British colonial army when Uganda was a protectorate of the United Kingdom. After independence, Amin rose through the ranks, eventually becoming commander of the new Ugandan army.
8: Earlier today, heavy fighting was reported in and around Kampala, and there were some casualties. But tonight, the fighting's over and the crowds are celebrating.
7: In 1971, he seized power in a military coup, declaring himself president and commander-in-chief of the armed forces. Those weren't the only titles he'd adopt. He would go on to name himself His Excellency, President for Life, Lord of all the beasts of the earth and fishes of the seas, and conqueror of the British Empire. To others, he was known as the Butcher of Uganda. He ruled by decree, abolishing parliament and stripping away parts of the constitution. In 1972, Amin ordered the expulsion of tens of thousands of people of Asian descent from the country, seizing their businesses and property.
10: Asians in Uganda are lining up at travel agencies, hoping to get out before the three-month time limit expires. General Amin has imposed severe restrictions on how much money the Asians can take with them.
7: As his rule continued, his security forces carried out arbitrary arrests, torture, abductions, and killings. By the time Amin was overthrown in 1979, at least 100,000 people, according to Amnesty International, had been killed by his security forces. After he was deposed, he lived in exile in Saudi Arabia until his death in 2003. Our topic of discussion this year is how to defeat authoritarianism. Three panelists join me on the Stratford Festival stage to discuss Idi Amin's authoritarian rule and ultimate fall.
11: When I first received a call to be on this panel, I was quite nervous because fear is something that has shaped my whole life.
7: The first panelist you'll hear is Nam Kiwanuka, an award-winning Ugandan-Canadian journalist, host, and producer with TVO.
11: So I will say that I think that's something that's carried on from Idi Amin to present. When you are born in Uganda and living under all those different wars that happened in such a short period of time and witnessing what Idi Amin began, it just lives in your body, that fear. Mm. And I see that fear too back home. And also the fact that when I was a small child, my father would, I was his travel companion, and he would have to disappear from time to time because people were looking for him. And he would take me and we would walk back and forth to Kenya, and we would spend the nights walking and the days we would spend it in the bush. And some people might hear that story and think that's extremely irresponsible for a father to do, but it was actually my father's, I was his life jacket. Because wow. People were less likely to do him harm when they saw that he had a child. And it also, I think, helped that I was a child that looked white because of my mixed race heritage. And so people disappearing back in those days was very common. And from what I'm reading that's going on in Uganda, that's something that's happening again.
7: Nakanike. What's the image that comes to your mind when you think about Idi Amin's authoritarian legacy?
12: Yeah. Same.
7: Nakaniki Musisi is professor of African history at the University of Toronto and internationally recognized scholar of African gender, political, and social history.
12: Disappearance, mm-hmm. abductions, those are the images that come to me when I think about that regime. But at the same time, life continuing as usual. People are still like having sex. They still give birth. Structures work. Some structures work. So those are the images that I have that continue today. I don't have a one image because the image that I have, both black and white, the oppressive. And at the same time, you know, like, there's still some people who are thriving under Idi Amin.
7: And Derek, what comes to your mind when you think about the legacy? What snapshot?
13: I think I would emphasize how different Uganda's memory of the 1970s is from place to place and region to region.
7: Derek Peterson teaches African history at the University of Michigan and is the author of A Popular History of Idi Amin's Uganda.
13: In 2019, 2020, myself and some colleagues put on an exhibition at the Uganda Museum in Kampala featuring photographs that we had digitized from the Ministry of Information Photographic Archive. It was a massive photographic archive. We digitized about 50,000 photographic negatives and then put on a show in Kampala at the National Museum featuring about 200 of them. The catalog, the exhibition catalog, was published later under the title The Unseen Archive of Idi Amin, which is this book here. In Kampala, the reception of the exhibition was decidedly dire. People came with tears in their eyes to look for photographs of folks that they had known who had died or who had disappeared. We put on a panel to open the exhibition at the museum featuring folks who had lost loved ones in the 1970s, among others. There was the daughter of the Archbishop, Janani Limun, who was murdered by Amin's men in the late 70s. And she recounted her personal trauma with great clarity and with great personal dignity, describing what had happened to her dad. It was the first time that the National Museum had attempted to reckon with the legacies of the 1970s. There are no public installations or no memorials to the dead of the 70s. So for us in the National Museum, this was an important moment of kind of personal reconciliation. In the north, however, So we took the exhibition down from Kampala and up to Arua, which is the capital city in West Nile, Amin's home district. There, folks were extraordinarily enthusiastic about Amin and came to the exhibition with great anticipation and pride. For them, Amin remains a favorite son. And it's worth saying, as I argued in the book that was just mentioned at the start of this session, Amin was, for good reasons, popular for a good part of the 1970s. His popularity endures in his home district, where people today regard him as a hero of African liberation and who look upon him as a kind of a legatee of their identity, their culture, and of their political interests in many ways.
14: What a stark image, and again speaks to the complicated picture that you had signaled to Nakaniki. I want to begin by talking about what made authoritarianism possible in the first instance in Uganda, back in his time, in Idi Amin's time. So Nakaniki, you describe yourself as a historian of power, gender, and the state, a historian of Uganda's pre-colonial and colonial history. And I wondered if you could explain, in the simplest possible terms, how you think that colonial history set the stage for authoritarianism to take root in Uganda.
12: That's a good question, thank you. Idi Amin did not just appear on the scene. Idi Amin and his regime are outcome of a long history. Colonialism didn't build democratic institutions. Colonialism built institutions, the military, the police, the army, schools, hospitals, but the most important institution, democratic institutions, were never built. We are handed over independence without any history of how we participate in democratic elections. So the Baganda, who for centuries have had their monarchy, they only think about the king to rule them, to have their king in power.
13: We should explain perhaps at the start, before we go further into this, Buganda, the kingdom, is different from Uganda, the colony. Buganda is an ancestral kingdom whose history goes back to the distant mists of time. It was favored as a political society under British rule. The British adopted Buganda as a kind of model, what do we call it, agent of British colonialism in the 1900s. Baganda became very well educated. They were largely Protestant Christians, and they were sent around the rest of Uganda, the colony, to govern on behalf of the British crown. So when independence came in 1962, as Nakanike was pointing out, Buganda, the kingdom, sought to retain its political privileges under a independent Ugandan government. And that was really the core tension that defined Uganda in the 1960s.
12: At the same time, the Baganda are given administrative roles. The education, Western education, administrative roles around in the process of indirect rule. And then the military, the police, the prisons, they are recruited from other areas. And Idi Amin's ethnic group is one of the groups that they recruit from.
14: And he actually serves in the army.
12: He serves
14: in the colonial
12: His
14: time.
12: Father, yeah. too. Mm-hmm. His father yeah. also served in the colonial police. Mm-hmm. And he serves. But they are not given enough education. Right. You know, like, so, in a way, colonialism participates in bringing up, you know, like this individual who is not educated, who uses repression, and so we cannot only say colonialism, but so many factors
14: yes.
12: came together
14: yep.
12: for us to have Idi Amin regime.
14: Now, when you think back to the stories you've heard, perhaps recollections of elders in your family, what do you know, what did you learn about that period, that early period of Idi Amin's rise, of what it was like for ordinary people to live?
11: I think about what was happening with my father, because we often hear about the Idi Amins of the world, the people with the power, the people who are not doing all of this in a vacuum, who have like the foundational blocks that have been built as support from the international community. And then we rarely hear about how it impacts people. It's always like an asterisk. He killed all these people, but all those people had loved ones. All those people were part of communities. All those people were part of families. And having been born during the Civil War, I can actually say with the greatest certainty that it is something that has destroyed my family. And your earlier question of what it carried, that carried it. And I don't think my family is unique, because that kind of trauma carries through generations. We often hear about intergenerational trauma, but and then we also hear often about how children are resilient. And I do think that how I think, how I feel, how I see the world was certainly changed from experiencing trauma at a very young age. I actually do think, though, because I was a child, there is that little bit of a privilege that I don't remember as much.
14: Yeah.
11: Or I didn't have as many responsibilities. My father had the responsibility of keeping his children alive. Yeah. I do remember a lot. I remember walking down streets and dead bodies on the streets, waking up in the middle of the night to the sounds of rat-a-tat-tat, waking up to the sound of bombing, or that sound, the siren, that I'm sure if you've been in civil unrest, you've heard that sound.
14: Could you give us a little snapshot of what it would have been like for someone his age and his background to be with children trying to save their lives during that time and make sure that they're safe?
11: I think one of the interesting things about seeing things happen at a very young age is that you stop crying for yourself. I rarely cry for myself. I cry for everybody, but I rarely cry for myself. My father was, he was an exceptional individual, being someone who already is not, he doesn't belong, he stands out, and he has all of these children, and then I turned out to have blue eyes, and but he did everything that he could to keep us alive. It changed him, and I am grateful, but I always want people to keep in mind that behind all of these stories, there are people, and there are people without that power. And Nakanike said, life still continues. When we were in the refugee camp, we had birthday parties.
14: Right.
11: We had good times. Babies were born. You don't stop living when you're under these conditions, because I think that is part of the human spirit, right? Because you're fighting for that next day, that better day.
14: Thank you very much, Nam, for really giving us a sense of just one family's experience through those terrible years. Nakanike, I wonder if you could pick up, and I know you were a teenager during that time, and explain to us or give us a sense of what it would have been like, how fear entered everyday life in those times.
12: Fear was with us all the time. Fear enters your life when you wake up and there is a man carrying a gun, and there are those military trucks. And they are both, like, my father had a farm in one of the tropical forests, Mavira Forest. They used to dump bodies there. We would be going to our farm, but then you smell the dead bodies. That's every day.
14: You would walk by there every day?
12: You have to, if you are going to the farm, they have dumped bodies in the forest. Some of them, people used to look for their abducted people. But some people did not find the abducted people. So then the bodies will rot and they will smell. The other way, how we experienced fear on a daily basis, was, you know, like when you go to hospital and you don't know whether you are going to be abducted or you are not going to be, you are going to come back, or you are going to get medicine or you are not going to get medicine. That's fear.
14: Absolutely.
12: Of your life. If you are pregnant and you are walking and you don't know whether you are going to deliver on the street or you are going to go get to the clinic to deliver. So all of those were experiences in a daily basis. Daily, also, when you be, I was, as I said, I was a teenager, my high school and university, all of it was spent under Idi Amin. I don't know what teenage life is like. the teachers. You don't know whether your teacher is going to be abducted. I was in a hall of residence, a girls, women's hall of residence, and our, we can say, you know, like the matron was abducted, and she never appeared, and we have to be there.
14: It's terrifying for a student trying to learn.
12: Yes.
14: Well, for anyone, really.
12: Yes. But, yeah. And teachers.
14: Yeah.
12: Could be abducted. Yeah. The university, like the vice chancellor, is abducted and killed, and we never see them. So on a daily, like all the institutions and daily life, we are impacted by fear. But what is important is still with that fear, we lived.
14: I mean, it's really hard to imagine. It's hard to imagine, and we're only getting a small glimpse here of all of this. A key part of this story, Derek, and the myth of Idi Amin and the story of Idi Amin was his ability to persuade the masses of, you know, to follow his lead effectively. How does he manage to do that?
13: By positioning himself as an advocate, a champion of African liberation. In 1972, Amin expelled the Israelis who had established a very substantial presence in East Africa, especially in Uganda. That was in March. In August 1972, he expelled the South Asian community. In both instances, the expulsion of these minorities was framed by the Amin government as an act of liberation. It was about black Ugandans reclaiming the heights of politics and economy for the benefit of the black population of the country. South Asians were generally, although not entirely, British-protected subjects, Commonwealth citizens, as it were, who after Indian independence had retained attachments to Britain. Amin cast them as British, as a British legacy that had effectively imposed an outsider minority over Uganda's economy and public life. In 1973, 1975, and in 1977, Amin suppressed dissident religious movements, the Baha'is, the Salvation Army, dissident Protestant sects, and a whole range of other religious movements were likewise rendered illegal. Their property was seized by the state. Again, this was cast as an act of political liberation, a religious liberation meant to help free Uganda from the control of outsider minorities.
14: Also economic. Am I right about that?
13: That's right. So the expulsion of the Asians in 1972 was described as an economic war. It was an act of economic liberation. And through the 1970s, Amin set up a whole series of campaigns and initiatives that were meant to effectively claim the heights of the economy for the benefit of black Ugandans. There was an economic crimes tribunal set up in 1975, which tried Ugandans before a military court who were accused of having overcharged. If they were operating a shop, if you overcharged for a pack of cigarettes, you could be hauled before a military tribunal. And if you were convicted, you were sentenced to death. Military justice, in other words, was the framework in which this war of liberation was carried on. What I want to stress, though, is that this was, for many people, tremendously popular. I think that Nam and Nakanyike have given us a picture of what fear looked like in the 1970s, but I would also say that inspiration and optimism were as much part of the fabric of the 70s as was fear and human degradation. Yes. Lots of people ended up in Namanve Forest and Mabira Forest, as Nakadige described. But lots of people also found a sense of political vocation and opportunity. This is the thing about authoritarianism in Uganda as elsewhere. It's not solely about rule by the gun. It's also about trafficking with ideas that help people see themselves as actors in a story that's bigger than them. And for Ugandans in the 70s, there was a kind of field of opportunity that suddenly opened up and that made even trivial aspects of life appear to be contributions toward a global struggle for justice. So that's the kind of framework politically in which the Amin government operated.
14: Did you want to add something, Nakanyike?
12: The thing that I remember very well, contribute to Derek's point, was pride in being black. Mm-hmm. I remember 18, maybe 16, I had a big watch of Muhammad Ali. You know, like, so as we are suffering, as we don't have sugar, as we don't have soap, as we don't, because of the economic war, because there was embargo on Uganda.
14: Yes.
12: As much as we don't have all of that, but at the same, the spirit, the national spirit, is really very high.
14: And
11: I just want to add how similar that is to what's happening around the world. You look at the States, people are voting for people who actually are not benefiting. They're not meeting their wants and needs, but they feel like they're a part of something. As somebody who was other, I understood it. I actually, as I've gotten older, I understand that. I understand that need for the pride and for people to own, like, I'm Ugandan.
14: We're in the midst of a conversation about authoritarianism, as exemplified by the regime of Idi Amin in Uganda. It's the second of a five-part series titled How to Defeat Authoritarianism, recorded in July at the 2026 Stratford Festival in Ontario. This is Ideas. I'm Nala Ayed. In 1972, Amin expelled thousands of Asian people from the country, many of whom came to Canada. Here's CBC journalist Margaret Pachu from her documentary on a South Asian family who left Uganda and came here.
15: Amin claimed that the Indian and Pakistani residents of Uganda were parasites who lived off the sweat of the native African tribes. He believed it his duty to rid his country of these foreigners. A few months after he took power, in August 1972, he gave the Asians 90 days to pack their bags or suffer the grim consequences. The Asians fled for their lives. They abandoned their possessions and their friends and generations of building a home. They would have to start their lives over.
16: I thought, well, all right, he's making all these noises. In the end, the citizens cannot be thrown out of their own country, so I'll return to Uganda anyway. I then took off, intending to return. I never thought I wouldn't return to Uganda, and I didn't take anything with me. And I had decided to leave my wife and children in England because my wife was a British subject, and they wouldn't let her stay in Uganda, although she was my dependent. Although she had applied for citizenship, which hadn't been given to her. She was entitled to it, but they wouldn't give it to her. And I thought I'd leave my children and wife in England, and I would return in 3 weeks. I had an excursion ticket. But by the time I reached England, I heard the announcement he had asked even the citizen Asians to leave. They were also under expulsion at that stage. And then things started really getting messy. And I was advised by everyone from Uganda not to step into that country, particularly in my case, because I had two brushes, close brushes with Amin personally in my career as a lawyer. There was a risk of my losing my life. At the same time, I was regarded as a very wealthy man. I had a lot of properties. And the Africans by this time were those who were following Amin. They were after the properties of the departing Asians.
15: When the exodus of Asians from Uganda was completed, the capital city, Kampala, resembled a ghost town. The shops were closed. Signs proclaiming mass liquidation sales still plastered the dirt-splotched windows, but the cashier stand was empty. A few lonely products were gathering dust on the near-empty shelves, but a bleakness pervaded the stuffy air inside the shops. The streets seemed haunted as former black employees congregated languorously on the sidewalks. Their jobs were gone as they waited anxiously for new owners to take over the shops. Traffic slowed to a trickle. Black market hustlers were on the prowl, trying to exchange their rapidly devaluing currency for hard U.S. dollars. Fear stalked the streets, and the once friendly, gregarious Ugandan blacks were terrified to speak to foreigners.

0: I want to start our conversation now about how the regime is removed. I want to ask you, Derek, about, despite the fact that this myth and this story resonates with certain segments of society, and despite the fear that, or maybe because of the fear that pervades society, what kind of resistance was possible during that time?
1: One of the chapters of the book that I've written, Popular History of Idi Amin's Uganda, is about the only successful resistance movement that managed to keep itself within Uganda's borders over the course of the 70s. There were a whole number of resistance parties outside the country, many of them based in London or in Tanzania or in Nairobi. But within Uganda, it was only this group of kind of kooky separatists called the Rurenzururu, who founded an independent kingdom in 1962 on the mountains between Uganda and the Congo, and who over the course of the time between 1962 and 1982 managed to maintain their independence, in part by developing their own media economy. They developed a kind of way of communicating between themselves that stressed local history, local trial, local identity, local culture, in a way that set them apart from the rest of Uganda. This separatist movement had its own king, its own parliament, its own legal structure, its own army, armed with sticks and stones, not with firearms. Nonetheless, they were able to maintain their independence in part out of a set of habits of mind, as I describe in the book, that they cultivated. That is, a refusal to listen with credulity to Uganda's radio station, which was the vehicle of Idi Amin's dictatorship, and out of a sort of habit of mind which regarded local history as preeminent over the kind of inflated claims about racial and political liberation that the Amin government propounded. I think that what the Rurenzururu movement does for me as a historian is offer a set of practices and habits that some Ugandans cultivated in the 1970s, which were the ground on which resistance to this particular dictatorship could subsist.
0: It's such an obscure episode in history, but it is so crucial. I found it so interesting because it spoke to the effort, even by a tiny group of people, to fight disinformation. Because maybe you can tell us about this. A key part of Idi Amin's power was his use of radio. What was the role of Uganda Radio, and maybe fold in how this tiny little group of people managed to fight disinformation and resist Idi Amin by using other means?
1: Radio played a role not unlike Twitter played in the United States in the late 2010s.
0: Or other social media.
1: That is, it was a means by which a newly empowered authoritarian government could give orders to people off in the provinces about what exactly they ought to do. So not listening to Radio Uganda, finding other media to attend to, was for dissidents like the Rurenzururu separatists I was talking about. Not listening to it was for them a means of defending a particular localized conception of homeland that set them apart from the rest of the country.
0: Can we make a general statement about the importance of having that dedicated channel for authoritarians to entrench and continue the rule? Are there some conclusions we can draw from the use of authoritarians of this kind of thing, that kind of way of communicating directly to the people? Nakaniki?
2: My contribution will be how we subverted that.
0: Okay.
2: And I don't know whether in your research you got to this. Like at university, you know, like how you have a piece of paper, like, and in those days we used to have fountain, like pens. But instead of ink, would squeeze lemon juice, okay? Then put lemon juice in our pen, and then we write. So we communicated information.
0: So it would be invisible.
2: It is invisible.
0: Yeah.
2: Because if you're going out of the country to the airport, you had to open your luggage, and they had to look through everything. So then they'll ask you, where are you going? I'm going for a conference. And then they look through all your things. And you have a piece of paper like this, but it is empty. And the only way that the receiver could read what is in that letter, who has been abducted, where they have been and so on. They have to put this letter over the light.
0: It's ingenious.
2: You know, and so we are innovative in so many different ways.
0: Yeah, Nam, please.
3: I think that's genius. I just wanted to kind of draw the connections between, like with Idi Amin, Radio Uganda, Milton Obote, to what's happening in Uganda.
0: Mm-hmm.
3: And
0: you mean today?
3: Today.
0: Yeah.
3: Because with social media, I have a love-hate relationship with social media because I do think it's a place for people to push against authoritarianism.
0: Mm-hmm.
3: But it's also now easier for those same people to spread their message wider and also to target people. Mm-hmm. So if you can't, in the past when you would use social media to push back, but now if they're also using it to target people, and there's been lots of stories of people being targeted in
0: no
3: Uganda.
0: Shortage of examples.
3: And there's been lots of stories from Uganda where people have, they might say something on, and I don't think it's just Uganda, someone might say something on social media criticizing how the president looks, and then that person ends up being taken to court and maybe disappeared. Initially, when I became a voting age, I was very nervous about voting. And I think this is something that a lot of people who grew up in countries like Canada, where you have the privilege of being able to vote and cast your vote without worrying that if I do that, is it going to come back to haunt me?
0: Mm-hmm.
3: And I have to admit that for the first few years of me being eligible to vote, I didn't for that very same reason, because I'm like, how can it be that I can actually vote for somebody and I can make my voice heard and not it come back to harm me or my
0: family?
3: And
0: it's the reason why many people don't vote at home, right? Mm-hmm. Like it's the same reason,
3: mm-hmm.
0: out of fear.
3: Mm-hmm.
0: Yeah, it's a really, really good point.
3: Mm-hmm.
0: Yeah,
3: but it's also a place for people to push back, to find community. And but again, it makes them more vulnerable to be targeted.
0: Moving to the part where Idi Amin's regime falls or disappears or is thrown out. In our previous panel on Benito Mussolini, we discussed how his defeat in war helped weaken his hold on power and began to influence how the regime was perceived by Italians. And I wondered how that kind of dynamic played out under Amin's rule. Derek.
1: Well, so more or less by mistake, in November 1978, Idi Amin invaded Tanzania. It wasn't particularly...
0: How do you invade by mistake?
1: Well, in the sense in the sense that President Amin didn't expect there to be an invasion. It was, there had long been a kind of antagonism between himself and Julius Nyerere, who was the president of neighboring Tanzania. But the invasion of November 1978 of the Kagera salient was carried off by a local provincial battalion that went across the border pursuing smugglers and happened thereafter to keep going. Once the they crossed the Kagera River and taken most of Kagera, Amin baptized the invasion and credited Uganda with having defeated the Tanzanian military. The Ugandan occupation of Kagera was a disaster for the people who lived there. Lots of Tanzanians, perhaps numbering in the thousands, were killed by Ugandan soldiers during the weeks that the Ugandans were there. Amin quite quickly pulled the army back. And thereafter, Julius Nyerere set about mobilizing a new army that could successfully go to war against Uganda. So the Tanzanians crossed the border into, first of all, they took the rest of Kagera, crossed the border in early 1979, and more or less kept going, slowly by slowly advancing. The Ugandan army didn't turn out to be particularly good at fighting a war. They were good at oppressing people, such as Nam and Nakanike have described, but they weren't good at fighting a foreign adversary. So quite quickly, the Tanzanians took Mbarara, then Masaka, where they stopped for some time, waiting for Ugandan civilian politicians to catch up. Nyerere hosted a conference in March 1979 to try to constitute a new government. This group of exiles constituted a government, elected a president. His name was Yusufu Lule, who was formerly the vice chancellor of Makerere University, a man with very little political skill and little political attachment to ordinary Ugandans, who became the new president in April 1979 after the Tanzanians drove Amin out of power. Uganda's government Amin's government did not fall as the result of a popular uprising. It fell as the result of a foreign adversary's invasion, which brought an end to Amin's dictatorship in April 1979.
0: Yeah, and he fled the country.
1: He did.
0: Were you able to nuance that? Or?
1: Well, he did. He stayed around for a few weeks. Mm-hmm. He went to West Nile. His generals carried on a slow war of resistance. But eventually he went to Libya. He was supported by Muammar Gaddafi's government. The last opposition to the Tanzanian military was actually Libyan soldiers who were kind of marooned in the country, who put up a kind of futile resistance. They didn't know their way around the country. They were poorly supplied. But nonetheless, Gaddafi's soldiers turned out to be the last prop for Amin's government. They defended Kampala for some time and then eventually fled along with the rest of the remnants of the regime. There were sincere efforts in 1979 and 1980 to create alternatives. The new government that was inaugurated was called the Uganda National Liberation Front. I imagine you were out of the country by then, Nakadike, or had you?
2: Yeah.
1: I mean, the UNLF government was made up of sincere, educated university people, mostly with ideas. And for a time, they tried to create something more like a responsible local democracy. But as, you know, Nakadike was describing, the structures of military government turned out to be more enduring than democratic experiments could be. By the end of 1980, military government had come back to Uganda in the form of a new regime headed by Milton Obote, who came back to power after an election of December 1980, that returned him as the result of a popular vote.
0: My understanding is that Idi Amin died of natural causes in 2003 as a guest of Saudi Arabia. What does that say about how the world views authoritarian leaders and their effect on electorates for him to have finished out his days in that way?
3: I think from what I've read, Derek, correct me if I'm wrong, but like he was living a pretty nice life.
1: Yeah. He was.
3: So that infuriates me. There is a lack of justice, and then there is a lack of precedence. It sets, because if anyone who's an aspiring dictator, because again, I don't know, do you aspire to become a dictator, or does power corrupt? But if anyone sees that happening and there's no accountability, he has supporters with a lot of power and money, and he essentially gets away with it.
1: Look, Amin was popular not only in Uganda, but in the United States, in Britain, among black activists across the world, really. The Congress of Racial Equality, which was an American social justice, racial justice organization, regarded President Amin as a kind of champion of black liberation. The expulsion of the Asians in 1972 was seen among many black activists as a kind of foundational moment in black liberation, because here for the first time was a black government taking control of the economy from expatriates.
3: But what about the people that he killed? The people he's supposed to take care of? How about all those people that were killed in that fight?
1: I would say that for expatriate black people across the world, the violence of the 1970s was less visible than the political, what do we call it, energy that Amin seemed to command. It wasn't really until the Archbishop's murder in 1977 that the violence of Amin's regime became so widely known that his name was anathema. Until that time, most of the people who were murdered disappeared. There were public executions. Perhaps Nakanike remembers this. In the early years of Amin's regime, there were firing squads where school children were brought to public areas to watch enemies of the state executed in numbers by Amin's soldiers. But those public executions were cast as being of a piece with the larger struggle to punish people who worked against the common interest. They were cast, that is, as being about, these were people who were smugglers, who were self-interested, who were overcharging black Ugandans, who were working against the Amin government. In that sense, it was morally justified to bring about their execution. So yes, violence was visible, but it wasn't particularly at the center of international understandings of Amin's government until the later 1970s. For many black activists worldwide, including people who we would today regard as examples of kind of moral and ethical models of racial justice. Stokely Carmichael, for example, regarded Idi Amin as a champion of black liberation and took Ugandan citizenship from his hand when he visited Uganda, as he did on several occasions. Miriam Makeba, the great black South African musician, was likewise gave a whole series of concerts around Uganda in 1974, 75. Mm. The Organization of African Unity convened in Kampala in 1975. And Amin was again showered with praise by a whole range of folks across the world who saw him as building a model black republic. It's so violence on the one hand and political idealism went hand in hand in those days for a great many people.
0: Mm. Nakanika, just to finish off here, I wonder if you could tell us what you want all of us to take away, what kind of picture you want us to take away of Idi Amin and the time that he served as the leader of Uganda.
2: Maybe I can only say that history teaches us that there's no one single society that is remembered by its problematic past or difficult past. Uganda is not an exception. Mm-hmm. Uganda's history surpasses the Idi Amin regime. It's a history of resilience, of intellectual life, of continuation, and as historians, we have, or as people interested in these kinds of regimes, is to understand why they come and how we can contribute to dealing with group or community trauma. Mm-hmm. It's our responsibility.
0: As a final thought from both of you, very short, and then we'll go to audience questions, what is the most important lesson that you think that Idi Amin's rule offers us, either in general, but particularly how to combat contemporary authoritarianism? Maybe Derek first?
1: No, the book that I published last year was written with Donald Trump's government in mind. I was trying to understand, that is, how dictatorships work and why they work as they do, why people find demagogues, that is, to be attractive and worth supporting. I think the thing that, you know, today, I'm not sure what the tenor of government politics here is in Canada, but, you know, among university-educated folks, there's a tendency to kind of look down our noses at Donald Trump's supporters and to regard them as being, you know, deluded in some sense. I think it's more, we have to be more we, that is, in the sense, talking about the class of people that I in some way represent. America's educated folks need to more fully understand why it is that demagoguery works as it does. Very often, demagogues like Amin command, and Trump command, support because people feel themselves to have been oppressed and to need to find in the demagogue's claims to be liberating them a sort of source of inspiration and vocation that can animate self-sacrifice, that can animate enthusiasm, that can animate political loyalty. In other words, people have good reasons for supporting demagogues, whether in the United States in the 2020s or in Uganda in the 1970s. And understanding that to be true has to be the first place from which kind of resistance to demagoguery must come.
0: Thank you for that. Nam, one final word before we go to audience questions.
3: I don't know how to follow that.
0: we can go straight to audience questions if you like.
3: I do think that understanding where people are coming from is incredibly important. But I also, in all of these situations with these dictators, people always push back and they fight back, and the people are resilient. And I think that's also important to center in these discussions when we have them. And resilience of just watching what's going on in Uganda, and the courage that people have to push back and say, we want change. I think change is something that's been consistent from Idi Amin to now in Uganda, and ultimately the power to the people.
0: It's a great place to end. Thank you very much for that. Very quick lightning round of audience questions, so really short answers if you can. As we look at current world events, are you able to see the fertile soil that can birth authoritarianism? Nakanika?
4: Yeah.
0: Okay.
3: Short and sweet.
2: Okay. Dictatorship is in our eyes. And we are all closing eyes, you know, like our eyes, like genocide happened in Rwanda. You know, like people were on the ground. They were seeing what is happening. We are, you know, like global citizens. What is the dictatorship that is emerging in Uganda or in any other countries, you know, like are not only for citizens that are there. The people who continue to fund these governments, you know, like they are entrenching those governments, you know, like to oppress the people, to buy guns, to kill, to abduct the citizens, to spread fear, you know, like in the people. So, like, yes, the conditions are there, but we are closing our eyes to this condition.
0: Is Amin's leadership? Oh, this is to Derek. Is Amin's leadership parallel to the MAGA movement in the U.S.? Is Trump like Amin more than we think?
1: When Trump first came to power, there was an South African comedian, Trevor Noah, who had a whole production comparing Amin to Trump. So, yeah, Noah was right to some extent, but the more interesting comparison is, as the questioner has asked, to do with how and why MAGA, MAGA, looks a lot like the folks about whom I wrote in the 1970s. I think, you know, make America great again as an idea parallels in many ways the claims that Amin was seeking to advance in the 70s. He didn't use that language, but he very nearly did. If he had known about Donald Trump, he probably would have admired him. The idea, in fact, he was a great fan of Enoch Powell, by the way, who was his own contemporary, who was trying to limit, as you probably know, immigration into the United Kingdom from the global south. And, you know, like Powell, Idi Amin and Donald Trump regarded immigrants as outsiders who had no entitlement to the national welfare, who were in some way usurping resources that folks, whether black Ugandans or white Americans, ought to, or white British people ought to enjoy. In all these instances, Trump, like Amin, like Enoch Powell, used the apparatus of state to try to disentitle folks who were cast by government as minorities who enjoyed no particular claim over national resources. So I think there's a lot to say about the way that the 1970s in Uganda can teach us about where we are in America in the 2020s.
0: Because you said that, I just want to say that you write in your book that Idi Amin's rule was, quote, a premonition of our contemporary times.
1: Yeah. So the political violence of the 70s is not part of American politics. I wouldn't want to make that claim. Except insofar as one, as an immigrant in the United States, now finds yourself subject to ICE. If you're following American politics, the lawlessness of our immigration system, particularly through ICE, through ICE, is a source of great concern. These are folks who don't identify themselves as federal agents and who feel able to stop people on the street or in traffic and apprehend them. Again, fortunately for Americans, our justice system is much more vigorous and empowered than Uganda's justice system was in the 70s. And there are weights and balances and checks that will keep, we hope, lawlessness among federal authorities in hand. But there are nonetheless disturbing parallels in the way that law enforcement in the United States is today working with the way that the military and Uganda worked in the 70s, I'd say that. Yeah.
3: Can I just add something quickly?
0: Sure,
3: to that?
0: No.
3: I also think there's a way that this stuff is so quiet because I was very shocked to find out that we actually have ICE offices in Ontario. Because sometimes I think we try to distance ourselves from these bigger conversations, but it starts slowly. And if you look at what's happening in South Africa, where black South Africans are turning against other Africans, and then xenophobic violence that's happening there, I think it's happening in many different places, but it starts off quietly, and then just kind of, before you know it, it's like that person, that thing has moved into your house.
0: Thank you for adding the bit about South Africa, because that was actually one of the audience questions. But sadly, I can't get to the rest. Maybe you'll have a chance to ask the panelists directly. But please join me in thanking our panelists, Derek, Naam, and Nathanike, for your insights. Thank you very, very much.
3: Thank you.
0: Wonderful. Thank you very much.
3: Thank you.
0: That was our conversation on Idi Amin's Uganda, the second in our five-part series on how to defeat authoritarianism. Our guests were Naam Kiwanuka from TVO, Nakaniki Musisi from the University of Toronto, and Derek Peterson from the University of Michigan. Thank you to the staff at the Stratford Festival and to Patrick Mooney at the CBC Radio Archives. Pauline Holdsworth is the producer of Ideas at Stratford. Technical production, Harper Charlton and Danielle Duval. Editing, Annie Bender and Matthew Lazen-Ryder. Lisa Ayuso is Ideas web producer. Senior producer is Nicola Lukšić. Greg Kelly is the executive producer of Ideas. And I'm Nala Ayed.

0: ballots, pushing for restrictions that would make voting by mail harder, even though it's a process he's used himself.
1: Because of the fact that I'm president of the United States, I did a mail-in ballot for elections that took place in Florida.
0: I'm Meghna Chakrabarty. A look at the efforts to restrict mail-in voting less than 2 months away from the midterms. That's on the next On Point.
2: 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The WVPE weather forecast is calling for partly sunny conditions today. We're looking for scattered showers and thunderstorms. The high is going to be around 88 degrees. It'll be cloudy tonight with a chance of showers and thunderstorms and a low of 66. And for tomorrow, showers are likely and possibly a thunderstorm. It'll be cloudy with a high near 80.
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4: Third country deportations often send people to places they've never been and with no way home. That practice is growing. From WAMU and NPR in Washington, this is 1A. Hi, I'm Jen White. The Trump administration has now struck deals with more than 30 countries to accept people who have migrated to the U.S., and they've paid some of those countries millions of dollars to do it. Not everyone is on board, including some of you.
5: To only temporarily house the migrant in a country where they have no hope or future is morally unsupportable, period.
4: Today, the expansion of the Trump administration's third country deportation campaign and the human and economic costs that come with it. That's coming up after this news.
6: Live from NPR News in Washington, I'm Korva Coleman. Stocks opened lower this morning as investors await a decision from the Federal Reserve tomorrow on interest rates. NPR's Scott Horsley reports the Dow Jones Industrial Average slipped about 340 points in early trading.
7: The Federal Reserve is widely expected to raise its benchmark interest rate by a quarter percentage point tomorrow. Fed Chairman Kevin Warr says after years of elevated inflation, he and his colleagues are determined to bring prices under control. The U.S. war with Iran has been pushing energy prices higher, and oil shipments from the Middle East now have another challenge as Iran-backed Houthi rebels have control of another key choke point on the Red Sea. The Houthis say Saudi Arabia launched airstrikes in the area on Monday. Retail gasoline prices in the U.S. rose to $4.32 a gallon overnight, while diesel prices pushed further into record territory, averaging $6.26 a gallon. Scott Horsley, NPR News, Washington.
6: Vermont Senator Bernie Sanders will be at a rally in Washington today with President Trump's former advisor, Stephen Bannon. They're demanding restraints on the rapid growth of artificial intelligence. This comes after similar calls from AI industry leaders who warn that humanity could be in peril. But President Trump has downplayed the risks of AI, saying the U.S. needs to keep its dominance over China. Trump will welcome Chinese President Xi to the White House this month. Senator Sanders says the two leaders should follow the path of a former U.S. and Russian leader.
8: The goal right now is Trump sits down with President Xi of China to see if they can do what Gorbachev and Reagan did in the 80s and negotiate some kind of treaty banning the growth of superintelligence.
6: He spoke to NPR's Morning Edition. Canadian Prime Minister Mark Carney is speaking to a special investment summit this morning in Toronto. He's called scores of business leaders together to encourage them to invest up to $1 trillion in Canada. This follows a growing trade war with the United States. Later today, Carney will head for Europe with a similar goal. Dan Karpinchuk reports from Toronto.
9: As Carney moves to lessen Canada's dependence on the United States, he's already diversified international relationships, reaching trade and defense agreements with dozens of countries, some of them in Europe. On the weekend, he made it clear that he's not seeking membership in the European Union, but does want deeper trade, defense, and strategic ties on top of what has already been achieved. Also on the agenda will likely be talks about pacts that include critical minerals, Arctic security, digital commerce, and AI. Carney will attend the annual State of the European Union address this week and has been invited to speak to the 27-member European Parliament in Strasbourg, France, on Thursday. For NPR News, I'm Dan Karpinchuk in Toronto.
6: And you're listening to NPR News from Washington. The U.S. Supreme Court has blocked

0: 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The founder of The Bulwark lays out her playbook for defeating authoritarian populism. Available wherever books are sold. 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
1: Last week, an Anthropic researcher shared his resignation in a post that's been viewed nearly 200 million times. 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The existential risk of AI and what we can do." 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
1: The Trump administration has changed the process for those seeking citizenship here in the U.S., from vetting for good moral character to charging higher fees. 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
5: The WVPE weather forecast is calling for partly sunny conditions today. We're looking for scattered showers and thunderstorms. The high is going to be around 88 degrees. It'll be cloudy tonight with a chance of showers and thunderstorms and a low of 66. And for tomorrow, showers are likely and possibly a thunderstorm. It'll be cloudy with a high near 80.
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0: From NPR and WBUR, I'm Robin Young in Boston.
1: And I'm Scott Tong in Washington, D.C. This is Here and Now. The doomsday warnings we're hearing a lot about AI are raising questions about slowing it down and whether Congress needs to act. This morning, House Speaker Mike Johnson suggested the AI giants can regulate themselves.
2: They can self-police. They can self-regulate. They don't need the government to tell them to slow it down. If they want to slow it down, they should.
1: But lawmakers' views on AI are not all along party lines. Let's discuss some policy now with the House member representing Silicon Valley, Democrat Sam Liccardo. Congressman, welcome back to the program.
3: Thanks, Scott.
1: What is the case for Congress to act and put some guardrails on AI?
3: Well, for the same reason why we don't tell auto manufacturers and drug makers that they can police themselves. Sensible regulation in AI

0: to the famed arts institution's exterior. The UN Refugee Agency says more than 100,000 people have been internally displaced by the renewed conflict in Yemen between the Iran-backed Houthis and the Saudi-supported government. Several thousand more have fled across the Bab el-Mandeb Strait to Djibouti in eastern Africa. Here's Hugo Bashega.
1: The Houthis have been advancing along the country's Red Sea coast while striking Saudi cities and pipelines. Saudi and Yemeni forces have responded with frequent airstrikes. A Houthi spokesperson said three people had been killed in the latest Saudi attacks, including two children. There has been no comment from the Saudi government. The charity Doctors Without Borders has warned that displaced families in Yemen have limited access to food, shelter and medical care.
0: You're listening to the latest world news from the BBC. Lithuania's defence minister has told the BBC he considers NATO to be at war with Russia because of recent attacks blamed on Moscow. Robertas Kaunas was speaking after NATO jets shot down a drone over Lithuania, though he didn't confirm it had been launched by Russia. Citing similar incidents in Germany and Poland, Mr. Kaunas said Europe and NATO needed to show they had muscle and would protect their people. Turkish police have arrested dozens more people protesting against the government's crackdown on LGBT activists and venues. Demonstrators in Istanbul had gathered outside the Çalayan courthouse, despite a heavy police presence, to demand the release of those detained over the weekend. The protests follow sweeping nationwide raids. Ola Gerin is in Istanbul.
2: In Turkey, another day, another round of arrests. Two journalists covering the rally were among those detained. The authorities here say recent actions against LGBTQ organisations are to protect family values. The European Union has urged Ankara to ensure respect for human rights.
0: The former Venezuelan government minister Alex Saab has pleaded guilty to money laundering as part of a deal with US prosecutors. He also agreed to hand over almost $200 million and cooperate with the US Justice Department. Mr. Saab has close ties to the ousted Venezuelan leader Nicolas Maduro, who is also facing trial after being seized by the US military in January. Ed Sheeran says it wasn't his decision to remove the American rapper Macklemore from his tour lineup after he was dropped for making pro-Palestinian comments on stage. In a statement, the British singer blamed the tour promoters. Robert Kraft, the billionaire owner of the Gillette Stadium in Massachusetts, has admitted to lobbying other venue managers to boycott the tour if Macklemore was not removed. BBC News.
3: Peter Sagal here from Wait, Wait, Don't Tell Me. 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
5: This is 1A. I'm Jen White. Liberia, Guatemala, South Sudan, Guyana, Ghana, Honduras. Those are just some of the more than 30 countries the Trump administration has now struck deals with to accept immigrants deported from the U.S., and that list is growing. Since President Trump took office last year, more than 25,000 people have been sent to over 29 countries they're not from. That includes the West African country Equatorial Guinea.
6: So on Friday morning, they say, they watch Equatorial Guinean security forces drag away a 31-year-old man, Ahmed Suleiman, along with a fellow detainee from Eritrea, whose identity we are withholding for his safety. According to these witnesses, both men were bound with ropes and had bags placed over their heads. Officers beat them on the head, on their back and ribs with their elbows, knees, and gun barrels, while demanding to know where their phones were. They were forced down a staircase, still bound and hooded.
5: That was Tutu Alicante. He's a human rights attorney in Equatorial Guinea. Today, we're checking in on the expansion of Trump's third country deportation campaign and the human and economic cost of it. Joining us in studio is Yael Shaker. She's the director for the Americas and Europe at the nonprofit Refugees International.

0: International. She's also the founder of the website tracker Third Country Deportation Watch. Yael, it's great to have you.
1: Thanks for having me.
0: Also with us is Meredith Yoon. She's the litigation director at Asian Americans Advancing Justice in Atlanta. It's a nonprofit legal advocacy group for Asian Americans in Georgia and the Southeast. Meredith, welcome back.
2: Thanks so much.
0: And we want to hear from you, too. If you or someone you know has been deported to a country other than their country of origin, we'd love to hear that story. You don't need to use your name. We're also taking your questions about third country deportations. Email us at 1A@WAMU.org. And we reached out to the Department of Homeland Security to be a part of this conversation or to offer us a statement. They declined to join, but did send a statement, and we'll read what they sent us a bit later. Now, Meredith, we last spoke to you in March about the Trump administration's third country deportation campaign. What's happened since we last spoke?
2: Since we last spoke, the Trump administration has expanded the use of third country deportations and entered even more agreements with other countries to accept U.S. deportees. The U.S. has now entered into approximately three dozen of these agreements, including more than a dozen with African countries. Since we last spoke, people have been deported to Sierra Leone, the Central African Republic, Cameroon, Equatorial Guinea, Ghana, and a number of other countries, as well as to Latin America. The number of these flights has increased substantially. We have seen dozens and dozens of people being deported to African countries without notice, without any sort of due process, forced onto these planes and not informed until after the plane has left the country where they are being taken. Many, and in fact, most of those who are being deported under these agreements have protections, usually in the form of withholding of removal or protections under the Convention Against Torture, meaning they have proven it is more likely than not that they will face persecution or torture if sent back to their country of origin, which is exactly what has happened to many people who have been sent to third countries under these agreements.
0: We'll talk a little bit more about who's being sent to these third countries, but Yael, explain a little bit more about the agreements the Trump administration is forming with these countries.
1: Yeah, so it's using two provisions in the immigration law, misusing them, actually. These are exceptional provisions that are basically designed to be exceptional, and the Trump administration is claiming they're like a necessity, that they need to use them to deport, as they say, criminals or people who are illegally in the United States. But as Meredith was saying, a lot of the people that they're actually targeting for sending to these third countries are asylum seekers. So there's one provision that's sort of an exceptional idea that if there's a safe third country that you can send someone to seek asylum there rather than in the United States, you can send a person to that country to have their asylum claim heard there. The countries that the Trump administration has claimed are safe third countries are countries like Honduras, or Ecuador, and the Trump administration is sending a few people pursuant to these agreements, but most importantly, are using the agreements to basically just terminate tens of thousands of cases in the immigration courts. It's almost the agreements on paper with these supposedly safe third countries, which aren't actually safe, are used as a justification to deprive people of their day in court and the hearing on the merits of their asylum claim.
0: So I just want to understand the way these agreements are written or the way these rules were supposed to work. Someone is awaiting, say, an asylum hearing. Mm-hmm. They have proven that it's not safe for them to go back to their country. The United States can then use whatever provision this is in the law to have them wait for that hearing in a third country. But under the rules that as they're being applied now, people are being sent to third countries and their asylum claims are also being ended? Is that what you're saying?
1: So there's two provisions that they're using. This one, the safe third country provision, was really designed for people who had not yet made a claim in the United States. Basically, people coming to the border for the first time in the Trump administration or any administration basically saying, sorry, you're not going to seek asylum here. We're going to find another country for you to seek asylum in. But that's not how they're actually using it. They're using it for people who have been living in the United States for a couple of years, have applied for asylum, are getting ready for their hearing in the court, and the Trump administration is just terminating that and saying that they can send them to these third countries. The agreements that Meredith was talking about, too, are under a different provision of the law, a second type of agreement, especially with most of the African countries. These agreements are basically designed to, if a person already has an order of removal and needs to be deported but cannot, for some reason, be deported to their home country, the law says that in exceptional cases, they can be deported to any country that will accept them. Never in U.S. history has an administration targeted for removal the very people who have won the protections that Meredith was talking about. So people, they may have an order of removal, but what they've also been found is to be actually refugees. And so what the Trump administration is using these two exceptional provisions of the law to deport asylum seekers, and people who have basically been deemed to be refugees to third countries. And they've made these agreements with countries who are not, which are not safe, which don't actually have asylum systems for people to apply for asylum there, like places like Honduras, places like Ecuador, and or other countries in Africa, which are themselves subjecting people to either persecution or simply repatriating them to the countries in which they have fled.
0: We'll get into the payments the U.S. has made to some of these countries. That includes $7.5 billion to Rwanda to accept just seven people. That's according to Democrats on the Senate Foreign Relations Committee. You mention asylum seekers, but who else is getting caught up in this net of third country deportations?
1: Exactly who Meredith was talking about. So there are these asylum seekers who are seeking protection in the United States and have not yet had their day in court. And this means, by the way, I spoke to a Honduran woman, I'm sorry, a Colombian woman who came here with her children and was sent to Honduras to seek asylum there, but her children who she came with were left in the United States. So these are really, really difficult agreements are being made, and they're creating family separation, and they're leaving they're sending very vulnerable people to places that where they cannot seek protection. But the other agreements are, as Meredith said, people who have come to the United States frequently many years ago and sought protection from immigration courts. For some reason, they may not have been eligible for asylum for technical reasons, but they were found to meet a higher burden, actually, even than asylum seekers, to be likely to be persecuted in their home country or tortured. Being granted these protections under the Refugee Convention, under the Convention Against Torture. So these are refugees, and they are getting caught up in these agreements. And I think this is crucial, that though the Trump administration portrays these agreements as targeting people who are illegally in the country or people who have committed crimes, it is in fact targeting people who are seeking protection or who are found to be refugees. And in this way, these agreements are really undermining refugee protection.
0: Now, we should note that the Department of Homeland Security says, as you just alluded to, that some of these people have been convicted in the U.S. of serious crimes or sexual offenses. But according to reporting from Politico, many of them had already served their sentences here in the U.S. Meredith, you have several clients who've been deported and sent to countries other than their countries of origin. Briefly, what are they telling you about what they're experiencing?
2: People who are being deported under these agreements are being detained indefinitely and not free to leave, particularly in Equatorial Guinea, Ghana, Sierra Leone. They are under constant threat of being sent back to the countries they fled from, and also under constant threat of physical harm. They have limited access to lawyers, limited ability to communicate with loved ones, with legal counsel, and they are not receiving basic needs. They're not having their basic needs met, particularly around medical care. A number of my clients in Equatorial Guinea have fallen ill with malaria, with typhoid. Several individuals whom the U.S. deported to Equatorial Guinea have very serious medical conditions for which they are not receiving treatment, life-threatening medical conditions. They are surrounded by armed guards. They are not free to leave. They are threatened that if they try to escape, they will be shot.
0: Well, let's pause here. We're talking to immigration advocates Meredith Yoon and Yael Shocker. Up next, we speak to Democratic Senator Jeanne Shaheen of New Hampshire and the Chamber's Foreign Relations Committee about the price tag of the administration's third country deportation and more. If you have questions about third country deportations, email us at 1A at WAMU.org.

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7: This is 1A. I'm Jen White. We're checking in on the expansion of the Trump administration's third country deportation campaign and the human and economic cost of it. We're here with Yael Shocker. She's the director for the Americas and Europe at Refugees International. She's also founder of the website tracker Third Country Deportation Watch. Also with us is Meredith Yoon. She's the litigation director at Asian Americans Advancing Justice in Atlanta. And we want to hear from you, too. If you or anyone you know has been deported to a country other than country of origin, we'd love to hear that story. And we're taking your questions about third country deportations. Email us at 1A at WAMU.org. And let's bring a new voice into the conversation. Senator Jeanne Shaheen is a Democrat from New Hampshire, and she's the top Democrat on the Senate's Foreign Relations Committee. Senator, thank you for joining us.
8: Good morning.
7: Now, as we said, we reached out to the Department of Homeland Security for this conversation. Here's the statement they sent us, quote, "The Trump administration is utilizing all lawful options to carry out the largest deportation operation in history, just as President Trump promised. These third country agreements, which ensure due process under the U.S. Constitution, are essential to the safety of our homeland and the American people." We should say DHS says the Trump administration has deported about 985,000 people. Yael, your tracker estimates 25,000 of those are third country deportations. Senator, I'd first love to hear your response to the administration's argument that these removals are happening legally and constitutionally.
8: Well, in fact, that's inaccurate because they're deporting people who have already had court orders that they could stay in the United States. And they're sending them to places. We have an example of an Afghan man whose family served alongside the United States in Afghanistan in the fight, and a woman from Iran who is a pro-democracy activist. They have both been given U.S. protections, and they were sent to the Central African Republic. So that's just not accurate.
7: In February, you and the other Democrats on the Senate's Foreign Relations Committee released a report on the cost of the administration's third country deportation deals. What did this report find?
8: Well, as of January 2026, and let me just qualify this by saying it's a huge issue to try and get information because the Department of Homeland Security and the State Department have both not been forthcoming about what they're doing, the countries that they're sending deportees to, and how much they're paying those countries. So it's been very difficult to get information. But as of January 2026, the five countries that the Trump administration had collectively paid more than $32 million to take in migrants had only received about 300 third country nationals. And just to give you some idea of how much they're paying for seven people to send to Rwanda, they spent $7.5 million, so about $1.1 million per deportee. And now we estimate, and again, because they won't share any information, we estimate that they've spent over $300 million for just several thousand deportees. And I know that your guests suggested about 25,000 people have been deported, but the vast majority of those have been sent back to Mexico. So we're talking about individuals who are being sent to third countries, many of whom have terrible records with respect to corruption. So we don't know what the money is being used for because there's no oversight from the State Department for how that money is being spent. This is a huge cost to taxpayers, and it's totally inefficient and ineffective. And the administration needs to be taken to court and shut down this operation.
7: You said you're having difficulty getting the details around these agreements, how much money the administration is spending to set up these agreements with foreign countries. Where are you finding information?
8: Well, we have sources within various departments of government. We're not going to name those sources because we know that this administration deals out retribution to anybody who provides information that's in opposition to what the administration wants to do. But we've also had an opportunity to talk to the families of some of those deportees about what has happened to their family members. And let me give you another example. The Trump administration sent a Jamaican national to Eswatini in Africa. It cost about $181,000 to do that. He was flown more than 7,000 miles back to Jamaica on a series of U.S.-funded flights. And what Jamaican officials said is that their country had never been unwilling to take him and that they were not contacted by anybody at DHS or ICE. So this is just, it's not only a terrible waste of taxpayer dollars, not to mention the human rights violations, but it's totally incompetent. This is an incompetent administration.
7: Senator, what kind of response are you hearing from your colleagues on the Senate Foreign Relations Committee, both Democratic and Republican?
8: I think it's fair to say that, well, all of the Democratic members of the Foreign Relations Committee signed on to the report because they share the concern about what's happening. The Republican members did not.
7: And that's the end of it on the Senate Foreign Relations Committee, that your Republican colleagues just simply didn't sign on to the report. And does that end the conversation?
8: Well, you should ask them.
7: We would love to. So we will extend an invitation to your Republican colleagues to ask them to talk about this report and their thoughts about it. What legislative action is Congress able to take to ensure that these deportations aren't abused by the administration and are being conducted constitutionally, if at all?
8: Well, obviously, we are trying to do what we can to track what the administration is doing, as I said, because they're not willing to share this information. It's difficult to do that. And we're also, we put out the report, we're sending letters. Obviously, we can file legislation, but given the majority control in Congress, it's unlikely that legislation is going to move.
7: Yes, Senator, the administration argues that these third countries are agreeing to accept people. So if their countries of origin are dangerous, this arrangement is mutually beneficial. And they also say if a person legally can't be deported to their home country by the U.S. and the only place they can be sent is to a third country, how do you respond to that argument?
8: Well, again, as I just gave you an example of the Jamaican man who could have been sent back to his home country if anybody had ever inquired, but they're so incompetent They didn't inquire. Also, the fact that we're sending Afghans who have worked alongside of America to places like the Central African Republic, where they have no connections, where corruption is rampant, where there's no oversight, where there's concern about mistreatment and torture for people being held, is just, there's no good explanation for why we should be doing this. These are not, I think my constituents in New Hampshire, the members of Congress that I talk to on both sides of the aisle, agree that if someone has violated our criminal laws in New Hampshire, in the U.S., if they are a threat, they should be deported. There's no question about that. They should be detained and deported. But we also believe in due process here in America. And for people who are fleeing asylum and torture and threats in their home country, the fact that we are rounding them up and sending them to third countries where they have no protections, where they have no connections, no way of operating, and the fact that many of them we are also then sending back to their home countries. And for folks like Afghan refugees who we asked to support our men and women during the war in Afghanistan, who risked their own lives, their families' lives, who we welcomed into America when we left that country, to be sending those folks back to places where they have no connections and then get sent home where the Taliban is threatening their lives and their family lives. There's no good explanation for why the United States of America would do that.
7: Senator, we got this question from Madeline, who says, which department of government is paying these third countries to receive deported asylum seekers? One country got paid $7 million. Who is paying for this? Also, who is making money on these flights? I mean, ultimately, the American taxpayer is funding this operation. But do we know from which department the money is flowing?
8: Yes, the State Department. And as you point out, it is your caller and the American taxpayers who are footing the bill for this incompetence.
7: And so we know we have midterm elections just ahead. If the balance of power shifts in the House and Senate, what do you plan to do then?
8: Well, I hope that if either the House or Senate or both will change the direction and shut down this kind of operation. Again, if someone has violated our criminal laws and if they're a threat to the public safety, then we all agree they should be considered for detention and deportation. But that's not the case with most of these people that we're talking about. And they're being sent to third countries. You know, a number of them, they sent about 15 Latin American migrants and asylum seekers to the Democratic Republic of Congo, including a woman who fled Colombia to escape rape and torture. She was granted protection by an American judge in February of 2025, and yet she was sent to the DRC, which now has an active Ebola outbreak, and where the administration's own State Department has a level 4 travel advisory warning individuals not to travel to the country. I mean, that's, how do you explain that action? How can America, which has prided ourselves on being a melting pot for refugees, being a place where people fleeing persecution and torture and crime have been able to come and build a new life, and we're sending them back to places, not just to home, mm-hmm. but to places where There is no oversight of what's happening to them, where there is corruption in the government, and we're spending millions of dollars to do that.
7: Well, that's Democratic U.S. Senator Jean Shaheen of New Hampshire. Senator, thank you for speaking with us.
8: Thank you.
7: I'm Jen White. You're listening to 1A. Yael, I'd love to first come to you to get a response to what we heard there from Senator Shaheen.
9: Yeah, I just wanted to double stamp something that she said about the funding for this coming from the State Department. And I think what she was talking about is the funding that the State Department used to use for humanitarian support for refugees in third countries. Like, you know, there are big refugee camps in Kenya that the U.S. used to send money to help, you know, support those people there to have food and safety. We are now using the money from those accounts to deport people who have found to be refugees to a third country and paying those countries. So we're almost flipping U.S. the humanitarian architecture for refugee protection on its head, both financially and legally. The United States has a tradition of providing refugees with protection here, either through the asylum system or through refugee resettlement. The branch of the State Department that used to handle that has been renamed the Office of Remigration to basically make deals with third countries to send people to them, refugees, people who have found to be. So, you know, and we're talking about people like Iranian democratic activists. I talked to a Russian anti-war activist who had been detained who had been granted withholding of removal to Russia because he would definitely have been thrown in prison by the Putin regime. He remained detained in the United States for over a year during the Trump administration after being found to be a refugee while the U.S. looked for another country to deport him to. That's what we're talking about here. And so I do think that this is right. And I hope that if the Congress shifts to be more democratic, a couple of things might happen.
7: Well, let's get to that in a moment. Meredith, Senator Shaheen mentioned that the Trump administration should be challenged legally around this this practice. What legal challenges are we seeing and have they been successful?
10: I could not agree more with the senator. So there are legal challenges and they are moving their way through the courts. The main case is the case of DVD v. Mullen, which is currently pending before the First Circuit Court of Appeals after District Court Judge Brian Murphy ruled that the Trump administration's third country deportation policy is unlawful. So that appeal is still pending. Lawsuits have also been filed outside of the U.S. For example, a group of attorneys were part of a coalition that filed a complaint with the African Commission on Human and People's Rights on behalf of 14 individuals that the United States deported to Equatorial Guinea, raising issues involving arbitrary detention, conditions of confinement, and chain refoulement. And that is what Yael is referring to when she speaks of people being sent on from the receiving country to their country of origin, where they're likely to face persecution or torture. After we filed that lawsuit in June, the African Commission did request provisional measures from the government of Equatorial Guinea to immediately cease with the rights violations that are happening there.
7: We'll talk more about the conditions in the third countries in which people are being removed in just a moment. We're discussing the expansion of Trump's third country deportation campaign. We're here with Yael Shocker and Meredith Yoon. They're both immigration advocates. This is 1A.

0: U.S. Treasury bonds are considered the foundation of the American economic and global financial systems. And that foundation is starting to look shaky. In the wake of a protracted war and sky-high government borrowing, the cost of U.S. debt is rising to levels not seen in decades. The bond market warning signs and what they mean for you. Next hour on 1A.
1: Vehicle collisions with wildlife, especially in drought years, wind up costing billions of dollars. But how do you get wildlife to follow the rules of the road when they've been around since before there were roads?
2: Pronghorn have been using this area to cross for over 7,000 years.
1: I'm Kai Rizdahl. If you can't beat them, build a bridge. Next time on Marketplace.
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0: Back to our guests in a moment, but first, we'd love your help with what's coming up tomorrow. 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A swarm of AI agents reportedly hacked into a company's servers on their own, covering their tracks once they realized they might get caught. And a researcher who just quit one of the top AI labs says it's, quote, crunch time for humanity. So we want to know, do you think the danger from AI is being overstated or underestimated? Call us at 855-236-1212. Do you trust the companies building this technology to police themselves? Should the government step in? And if so, how? Leave us a message at 855-236-1A1A or find us on the 1A Vox Pop app, and we'll share what you know tomorrow. Now back to the expansion of President Trump's third country deportation campaign and the human and economic cost of it. We're here with Yael Shocker. She's the director of the Americas and Europe at Refugees International. She's also founder of the website tracker Third Country Deportation Watch. Also with us is Meredith Yoon. She's the litigation director at Asian Americans Advancing Justice Atlanta. And joining us now, Priscilla Alvarez. She's a correspondent covering immigration for CNN. Priscilla, welcome back.
9: Hi, thanks for having me.
0: So I want to talk a bit more about the countries where people are being sent. Mexico has received the largest number at about 20,000 people. Equatorial Guinea, which we've talked about, has accepted the largest number of people of any other African country so far. But some of these countries, as has been mentioned, have a record of human rights violations. Priscilla, what concerns are there about sending people to these countries, especially when they often don't know anyone there or have any connection to the place?
9: Well, I think you hit the nail on the head there, which is to say that there have been ongoing concerns about the conditions that people are returning to countries that they have no ties to, and in some cases do not even know about. There were interviews with some nationals from Latin America who were sent to countries in Africa that they hadn't heard of, like Liberia. Now, what's tricky here is that we don't have a good sense of how many people we're talking about here. The Migration Policy Institute estimated that between January and December of 2025, there were about 15,000 people that had been deported to third countries. And I think in this conversation, you have been discussing how shrouded in secrecy all of this is. And that can also happen with who is being sent where and what conditions they're facing when they go there. And are they released when they go to that country? Or are they held briefly in detention when they go to that country? These are all questions that have arisen because all of this and this push is so new. And I just want to briefly mention and step back here. Deportations are hard. They have been hard to do for multiple administrations. What the administration, the Trump administration, is doing here is trying to work around that. There are countries who don't take back their citizens, or if they have criminal histories, won't take them back. And it has always been a challenge for ICE on what to do with them. And so these third countries are ways that the administration is trying to circumvent that. I will also note there's a population of people who have what we call withholding of removal. So they can't be deported to their home country for fear of persecution, death, or torture. And that has been a decision made by an immigration judge, but they can still be deportable. They can still be sent to another country. It is extremely rare in the past for the federal government to pursue that, but that is what this government is doing. And so as the administration is pushing its deportation agenda, it's also finding how difficult deportations are, and they're using these third country agreements to try to get people out of the country at great cost, which you covered with the senator, and at the same time trying to send a message, and this goes back to your question about conditions, to those here in the United States to leave on their own or face the potential of being sent to a far-flung country. And I will tell you, I have had conversations with people who have chosen to self-deport because of that fear that they could be sent somewhere that they have no ties to. That doesn't apply to everyone, but there have been conversations I've had with families where they have left on their own because of what they are seeing and for fear that suddenly they might find themselves in Africa or Asia.
0: We got this question from James, who says, what do these people do for money when they are deported to a place like Equatorial Guinea? Are they allowed to work, or are they held in prison and fed by their quote unquote hosts? I mean, Meredith, what are the long-term prospects for people who are removed to these third countries?
10: It varies a bit by country, but overall, what we are seeing is that people are detained. They're detained indefinitely, and they are being refouled to the countries where they fled.
0: Refouled is a technical term. Just explain what that means.
10: Of course. Refouled means sending someone back to a country where they likely would face persecution or torture. And that is exactly what has happened to dozens of people who've been deported by the Trump administration to third countries. And the fact is that people who've been deported under these agreements have been tortured. Of about 60 who've been deported to Equatorial Guinea, about two dozen have been refouled. Almost all of those deported to Ghana and Sierra Leone, likely now in the hundreds, were also quickly refouled. Just last week on Friday, September 11th, as you heard Tutu Alicante describe at the beginning of the show, two individuals who were deported to Equatorial Guinea were kidnapped and tortured by Equatorial Guinean authorities. One of them is Ahmed Suleiman, 31 years old, whose parents brought him to the United States from Egypt when he was just a small child. The other is a man from Eritrea who came to the U.S. years ago as a child refugee and whose entire family lives in the United States. Now, this was in retaliation for speaking with reporters, and several witnesses describe the men being tied with ropes, having bags put over their heads, and being beaten in their heads, their backs, and ribs with police officers' elbows, knees, and guns. So this is just, and witnesses describe this as being the worst thing they have ever seen, and that it reminds them of images from the U.S. war in Iraq. So this is just an absolutely, you know, horrifying situation that continues to escalate. And despite what the Trump administration says about its accountability or lack thereof in these incidents, they do have oversight powers. The U.S. Department does have oversight. The question is whether they are exercising that oversight as they should.
0: We got this email from Charles, who says, I was not going to write in today until your guest started with the name calling of the administration that people like myself voted for. I'm not sure which guest he's referring to, but regarding immigration and deportation, we have a right to protect our own cultural identity. I am sorry that people in other countries have it rough, but in the end, they are just not our responsibility. We have no duty whatsoever to take in millions of people from a pipeline that will never end. I apologize if my thoughts here come across as harsh, but I reflect millions of other Americans. Yael, I want to come to you on this, because Charles is making an argument here that the United States has a right to protect a cultural identity, that the administration, that this is basically what Americans who voted for the Trump administration voted in support of. What's your response?
11: Well, I would say that the Trump administration here is doing what it promised to do, which is mass deportation. This is a deportation policy. And I think the thing that might be getting lost here is that many of the people who are being deported, as Meredith explained and as Priscilla mentioned, have already actually been granted protection. So it's not like we haven't, you know, millions of people are coming to the United States and we need to be closed because we don't have enough room for them, which is basically the argument that Stephen Miller has made about why the United States can't accept any more asylum seekers. First of all, we have a tradition of accepting asylum seekers, but we also, more importantly, have a prohibition. We have agreed to the Refugee Convention. We have acceded to that. We have on the U.S. books a prohibition against sending people back to persecution and torture. That is something that the United States has legally obliged itself to do. And that is what the Trump administration is violating. It is violating its obligation not to return people to places where they may suffer the kind of torture that Meredith described. So this policy is a deportation policy. It's not about letting people in. It's about kicking people out. And many of the people that we are kicking out are facing real harm.
0: Well, that takes us to this question from Janine, who says, isn't removing refugees and temporary protected status recipients to third countries human trafficking? What legal ramifications are applicable in these situations? What avenues do those who have been removed to third countries have to seek refugee status or some other immigration status in the third country or another country they may seek to immigrate to? These people seem to be in a very precarious gray area, and I worry for how vulnerable they are, especially in another country where they are not sovereign citizens and may not be able to obtain necessary documents to establish themselves in the third country. And Meredith, this is something we've touched on, but what would you say to Janine?
10: I agree with Janine's observation that this looks a lot like human trafficking, especially with the exchange of money for the purpose of sending vulnerable individuals who can't be sent back to their countries to these other countries instead, where they're being held against their will, where they're being subjected to torture, where they are being sent back to the countries they fled. This, you know, as the evidence continues to mount, as these third country deportations continue, we are really seeing the level of exploitation that those who are, you know, the victims of this policy are you know, being subjected to on a daily basis. So yes, as you know, as these deportations continue, it's hard to really, it's hard to really not arrive at the conclusion that there is that trafficking is happening here and that the United States has an enormous role in it.
0: We're speaking to immigration advocates Meredith Yoon and Yael Shocker. Also with us, CNN's immigration correspondent Priscilla Alvarez. I'm Jen White. You're listening to 1A. Let's go back to our inbox.
12: My thoughts on third world immigrant deportation are the expenditure of millions and millions of dollars in bribe money to only temporarily house these migrants and leave them in a country where they have no hope or future is fiscally incorrect for American taxpayers and morally unsupportable, period.
0: Priscilla, Guyana is the latest country to strike a deal with the U.S. to accept deportees. What more do we know at this point about how the Trump administration is planning to expand on these deportations in the future? And how many countries are we ultimately talking about that could become a part of this expansion?
9: Well, in my reporting and in talking to sources, what I hear often is that the White House, and in particular Stephen Miller, who is the architect of President Trump's immigration policies, has often pressed officials across government, that includes the Department of Homeland Security and the State Department, on their multi-agency calls on why countries aren't accepting more deportees as they also continue to strike more agreements. Now, the challenge has been over the course of the last year and change that sometimes they'll sign an agreement, but that country has not yet accepted deportees from the U.S. And there come the pressure points of trying to make that happen that falls on the agencies that are involved. There is no doubt here that this is a critical part of the Trump administration's agenda, not only in seeing it through and sending more people to far-flung countries, as well as signing more agreements with far-flung countries, but also to try to instill fear in the undocumented community in the United States and have them leave on their own. So there is no indication that this is ending anytime soon. They are continuing to maintain pressure on the countries that have already signed with the U.S. to accept deportees, but also are continually seeking out other countries who may jump on board. And, you know, in exchange, they may see benefits from the U.S. That is the sort of diplomatic talks that are really hard to break into to understand why countries are deciding to accept people from the United States. But I think the bottom line here is that it is such a key part of the mass deportation agenda, and the White House has continued to press agency officials to see it through.
0: Well, Yael, this is important to note that this isn't just a domestic story on U.S. immigration. This is an international story as well. How is the Trump administration's third country deportation campaign reshaping foreign policy more broadly?
11: Yes, it's really part of this sort of transactional foreign policy that the Trump administration is engaging with, where it is actually looking to countries, irrespective of human rights records, to sort of make these deals and using all the diplomatic tools in its toolkit to get these things done. And what that means is that these deals are such a priority for the Trump administration that it will say, well, you know, if you make this deal with me, autocratic, corrupt government, we will give you direct payment, as Senator Shaheen was mentioned. We'll also, given that the Trump administration has rolled back much of its foreign aid, it is now making aid part of that transactional diplomacy. You don't have any U.S. aid money coming your way? Well, if you make this deal, you'll get some. You don't want a higher tariff? You make this deal, you'll get some. You don't want a visa ban on your own nationals? Make this deal. We'll let your nationals come and do business in the United States. You want security assistance from us for your military? Do a deal with us. You want foreign U.S. investment in your economies? Do a deal with us. So it's making it's sort of tying these deals into that kind of transactional foreign policy, which really undermines sort of pro-democracy foreign policy, pro-human rights foreign policy. It's sort of sidelining those in favor of this kind of foreign policy.
0: Priscilla, I before we wrap up here, I want to hear where your reporting is headed. We heard from Senator Shaheen earlier how difficult it is for her as a senator to get information about this third country deportation campaign.
9: Candidly, it is also hard for reporters to understand what are the details of each of these agreements as they are made. We continue to ask sources about that and try to peel back the curtain here, but the administration and all my sources have made clear they are not going to stop this effort, and if anything, they will try to pick it up.
0: Well, we'll continue to follow this story. That's Priscilla Alvarez. She's a correspondent covering immigration for CNN. Also with us, Yael Shocker, the director for the Americas and Europe at the nonprofit Refugees International. She's also founder of the website tracker Third Country Deportation Watch. And Meredith Yoon. She's the litigation director at Asian Americans Advancing Justice Atlanta. That's a nonprofit legal advocacy group for Asian Americans in Georgia and the Southeast. Thanks to you all. Today's producer was Haley Blassingame. This program comes to you from WAMU, part of American University in Washington, distributed by NPR. I'm Jen White. Thanks for listening. We'll talk again tomorrow. This is 1A.

0: 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The founder of The Bulwark lays out her playbook for defeating authoritarian populism. Available wherever books are sold. This is NPR.
1: Last week, an Anthropic researcher shared his resignation in a post that's been viewed nearly 200 million times. He writes, "The people building AI earnestly believe that it could kill us all by the end of the decade. 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The existential risk of AI and what we can do." Next time on 1A.
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3: 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If you can't beat them, build a bridge. 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
6: Thanks for listening. I'm Stephanie Merzel with your WVPE weather forecast. Today, a 40% chance of showers and thunderstorms this afternoon. The high will be 89. Tonight, showers likely with a low of 65. Showers through Wednesday with a high of 79. Wednesday night, showers continue with a low of 66, and Thursday, 82, and showers.
1: The United States runs on debt, readily available cheap debt. What happens when that cheap debt disappears? From WAMU and NPR in Washington, this is 1A. Hi, I'm Jen White. Today on 1A, the bond market. It's not typically a very exciting place, and that's by design. But it's changing as the U.S. government's borrowing costs have risen and continue to climb. Today on 1A, what happens if the cost of U.S. bonds and our debt balance keeps going up? What does that mean for you? 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Email us at 1A@WAMU.org. But first, the Supreme Court shuts down President Trump's plan to curb mail-in voting. What you need to know after this news.
7: BBC News with Danielle Yawovietska. The U.S. Defense Department says the war with Iran has led to shortfalls in munitions, contradicting President Trump's assertion that munitions are virtually unlimited. The report says that the Pentagon is now working to streamline procurement processes, as Gary O'Donoghue reports from Washington.
8: The Inspector General says more than $22 billion was spent on munitions alone in the first 4 months of the war. Just weeks ago, President Trump insisted the United States had massive quantities of munitions and was producing weapons at unprecedented rates. The report also details nearly $200 million of damage done to diplomatic facilities across the region, coming on top of recent comments from the acting Navy Secretary, who said the headquarters of the Fifth Fleet in Bahrain had been blown to hell.
7: The chief executive of the AI chipmaker NVIDIA has said there's no need for new laws on artificial intelligence. Jensen Huang is one of several tech bosses speaking at a conference in California amid growing calls for companies to slow down the pace of development. Mr. Huang said AI companies should be left to assess the safety of their products, but other AI leaders disagree, and the US Senator Bernie Sanders has called on President Trump and his Chinese counterpart Xi Jinping to sign a treaty to pause development of advanced AI to avoid potentially catastrophic consequences.
9: Today, AI models can already escape human control, commit felonies by hacking into other computers, and create viruses that have never been seen before.
7: Lithuania's defense minister has told the BBC he considers NATO to be at war with Russia because of recent attacks blamed on Moscow. Robertas Kaunas was speaking after NATO jets shot down a drone over Lithuania, though he didn't confirm it had been launched by Russia. He said Europe and NATO needed to show they would protect their people to deter further Russian escalation.
10: Unfortunately, we are in war with Russia because Russia already making attack in Germany, in Leipzig, all the attacks also related to Russia. We need to stand still and move even further to show that we have muscles. We can protect our people and all.

0: the building for safety reasons. He said planned renovations would only go ahead if the courts approved his move to change its name. His announcement came shortly after a judge again ruled that his name cannot be added onto the famed arts institution's exterior. You're listening to the latest world news from the BBC. The former Venezuelan government minister Alex Saab has pleaded guilty to money laundering as part of a deal with US prosecutors. He also agreed to hand over almost $200 million and cooperate with the US Justice Department. Mr. Saab has close ties to the ousted Venezuelan leader Nicolas Maduro, who is also facing trial after being seized by the US military in January. Clashes have broken out between opposition supporters and pro-government activists at a rally in Kinshasa against proposed constitutional changes. Police fired tear gas to disperse protests in other cities across the Democratic Republic of Congo. Opposition parties called for nationwide action, accusing President Félix Tshisekedi of trying to change the constitution so he can run for a third term. The gatherings were called by a grouping of opposition parties linked to former presidential candidate Martin Fayulu, who called on the international community to intervene.
1: They've gone too far. This government has completely gone off the rails. Today I'm calling on the international community to sanction Mr. Tshisekedi's government because it is an irresponsible government, a government that terrorizes its own population and uses weapons against its citizens.
0: NASA says it successfully activated the high-resolution infrared camera on board its latest space telescope that will allow scientists to explore vast regions of the universe with unparalleled precision. It has also performed an initial test of the Planet Imager on board the Nancy Grace Roman Space Telescope, which was launched from Florida 2 weeks ago. The Argentine Football Association says Lionel Messi has been called up for a farewell appearance in a home international next month. The striker announced his retirement from international football following Argentina's defeat in the World Cup final in July. But the AFA is keen that home fans can show their appreciation for Messi. Its president, Claudio Tapia, said he would play a part in a match in Buenos Aires next month. BBC News.
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7: This is 1A. I'm Jen White. The Supreme Court has rejected President Trump's plan to limit mail-in voting in the midterms. On Monday night, the court upheld a ruling blocking the administration's attempts to have the U.S. Postal Service screen mail-in ballots, a plan that would have overhauled mail-in voting less than 2 months before Election Day. Here to help us understand this latest ruling and the state of voting ahead of November is Carrie Levine, editor-in-chief of VoteBeat, and she joins us from Washington, D.C. Carrie, welcome back to the program.
8: Hi, thanks so much for having me.
7: Okay, so it's been a sort of fast-moving legal back and forth over this plan from the Trump administration. Just first remind us exactly what the president tried to change about mail-in voting.
8: Right. So the president had issued, he's issued two executive orders about elections. This was in the second one. And the piece of it that the Supreme Court was dealing with last night had to do with a requirement for the U.S. Postal Service to essentially place new restrictions on mail ballots. And so it created a rule for the Postal Service that would have been new, where they required local election officials to meet certain design requirements for the envelopes that they use for mail ballots, and also to upload a list to a portal of the voters who would be receiving them, and create a way essentially for the Postal Service to check the recipients that the ballots were addressed to against that list. So voters had to be on the list for the Postal Service to accept the mail ballots. And so the Postal Service took that executive order, created proposed rules. And the question the Supreme Court was asked to decide was whether those could be permitted to go into effect for this election, essentially for November.
7: Now, the Supreme Court's ruling kept in place a lower court's decision to block the new mail-in voting restrictions. What was the judge's reasoning in that decision?

0: decision?
1: Now, it's interesting that this was a decision out of federal district court in Massachusetts, and the judge had repeatedly found these rules, these restrictions, to be unconstitutional, to be something that the administration could not do. And interestingly enough, overnight Sunday, there was a ruling in a parallel set of cases in federal court in the District of Columbia here, where another judge also found that those rules were not permissible because he said Congress had not, you know, through statute, authorized the Postal Service to do this. And so the order before the Supreme Court was the first one that came out of Massachusetts, where the judge had repeatedly found this to be unconstitutional. But the government would have also had to contend with this other order.
0: When this issue first came before the Supreme Court, it said the U.S. Postal Service could move ahead with planning the new system as directed by the Trump administration, but the judges did not rule on the legality of the plan itself. This time around, why did the justices put a stop to this effort?
1: Now, that's a really great distinction, and I think it's why this has been so confusing for people, right? There's been a lot of legal back and forth over these proposed rules across multiple federal courts, up and down, through appeals, and things keep changing, and it's just been extraordinarily confusing to watch. And so what happened is the same judge in Massachusetts, Judge Talwani, had issued a previous order blocking the U.S. Postal Service from moving ahead with finalizing its proposed rules. And the government had appealed that order, saying that it was premature. The Postal Service hadn't created its final rules yet, and so the court was essentially jumping in too soon. It was what the courts call an issue of ripeness. They said this issue was not yet ripe for the court action. And a majority of Supreme Court justices agreed with that, said that the Postal Service could go ahead and finalize its rule. And then as soon as the Postal Service did that, Judge Talwani then blocked the rules as relevant to this November's election, saying, look, you know, this is going to cause harm. We can't put this in place for this election. And I believe it's unconstitutional. And so then that is the order that went back to the Supreme Court last night and that they ruled on last night.
0: Now, the unsigned opinion from the Supreme Court said the case is, quote, unlikely to succeed on the merits. Justice Kavanaugh, in his concurrence, pointed to the lack of time before the midterms to make these changes, as you just pointed out. But is it likely the Supreme Court could take up this case after the midterms and consider it on the merits?
1: I certainly think that that's a strong possibility. And in the end, it may be up to the government, to the Trump administration, if they want to bring this back to the court at that point. The orders in place really only have to do with this November's election. And so there is the remaining legal question of, you know, whether or not the Postal Service could do this for future federal elections. Now, as I said, Judge Talwani has ruled that this was unconstitutional. And I think it's also worth pointing out that Judge Nichols in D.C., who is a Trump appointee, actually, Judge Talwani, I believe, is an Obama appointee, you know, also found this to be an illegal effort. So I thought it was striking last night that the justice's ruling said the government was unlikely to succeed on the merits of its challenge here. Now, obviously, if the court were to take the case, have it fully briefed, have oral arguments on it, make a decision with kind of a fuller round of procedural hearing here, I don't know what decision the justices will come to. As you know, Justice Kavanaugh said he believes there is, quote, a fair prospect that the final rules fall within the Postal Service's authority. And Justices Alito and Thomas seem certainly, you know, they dissented from this decision last night, inclined to think that. Whether or not any other justices also decide that, in fact, the Postal Service can do this is the question.
0: We're talking to Carrie Levine of Vote Beat about the Supreme Court's decision to block the Trump administration's efforts to change mail-in voting ahead of the midterms. Now, Carrie, states run their elections. That's something President Trump has said he wants to change. But what are we hearing from both Democratic and Republican-led states about this decision?
1: A lot of relief, I have to say, because obviously we are, you know, roughly 50 days out from the midterm elections. One of the things I want to stress here is that, you know, there was a lot of bipartisan concern from election officials about trying to do this for this election and the possible effect of trying to do this for this election. These mail ballots have been designed. They have been ordered. The envelopes have been ordered. The money has been spent to do that. It wasn't clear that even if jurisdictions had the resources, they could meet the new design requirements. The portal that they would have to use to provide these lists to the Postal Service was not, as far as I know, you know, online and ready to use, much less had anyone been trained in using it. And I think one of the briefs that was filed with the Supreme Court in this case that was really noteworthy was from a group of former, current and former election officials, including multiple Republican secretaries of state from states like, you know, Kentucky, from Georgia, the lieutenant governor of Utah, New Hampshire, saying, hey, look, we're not taking a position on the policy or the legality of this right now, but it would not be responsible to do this for the November election. We can't do that. There's going to be problems. There's going to be technical problems. There's going to be compliance problems. It could create delays and confusion for voters and election officials and mistakes. It's not responsible to try and do this now for November.
0: Well, just a couple of weeks ago, a whistleblower raised alarm about this plan the president had for USPS. What was their concern, and what impact, if any, did it have on this conversation?
1: I think that that's a really great question. It's hard for me to know what impact it had on the justices, but a whistleblower from USPS did come forward and said that the effort to put these new requirements in place was, quote, secretive, rushed, chaotic, and fundamentally flawed. The whistleblower said that the Postal Service had not done proper testing on this new system, and it could disenfranchise millions of voters, could create a situation where ballots just don't reach voters when they're expecting them. And so the whistleblower was using terms like catastrophic failure. And so that is really a question. There's a reason why election officials want to avoid making big changes in the same year as a federal general election. They prefer to roll out new systems, new changes in smaller elections with lower turnout when they have more opportunities to course correct. Doing it in a situation like this, in a high interest midterm election that is weeks away, is a very difficult thing to do.
0: Well, and we should note that mail-in voting has already begun in a handful of states, but this attempt to overhaul mail-in voting isn't the only approach the administration is taking to try to change voting ahead of the midterms. What else is still in play?
1: So the administration has taken a series of measures. For one, they have repeatedly threatened election officials with prosecution if they don't comply with federal law or the administration's interpretation of federal law, which is something election officials say they're doing, right? Mm-hmm. That they are complying with all the relevant federal and state laws. But the Justice Department has sent letters warning them that they'll be prosecuted if they don't, especially when it comes to knowingly allowing non-citizens to be on the voter rolls or to vote, which again is something election officials say they are not doing. So that's going on. The Justice Department is also suing, I believe it's up to 30 states, so a majority of states, seeking unredacted versions of their voter rolls and data about individual voters, including identifying numbers like social security numbers or driver's license numbers that states don't normally provide. And so those lawsuits are still ongoing, though so far no federal court has ruled in favor of the Justice Department. And they have lost more than 20 of these cases in federal court. That's still under appeal. That could change, but those efforts are ongoing as the federal government continues to search for voter data they say they need to ensure that states and local election officials are complying with federal law. Well, so those efforts are ongoing.
0: Well, plenty to watch heading into the midterms. That's Carrie Levine. She's editor-in-chief of Vote Beat. Carrie, thanks so much for helping us untangle all of this.
1: Thanks for having me.
0: Coming up, the market where the U.S. government borrows money is worth trillions of dollars. In a world of increasing debt and political and economic uncertainty, that borrowing now costs more. What does that mean for all of us? That's coming up next. 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

0: Vehicle collisions with wildlife, especially in drought years, wind up costing billions of dollars. But how do you get wildlife to follow the rules of the road when they've been around since before there were roads?
1: Pronghorn have been using this area to cross for over 7,000 years.
0: I'm Kai Rizdahl. If you can't beat them, build a bridge. Next time on Marketplace.
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7: This is 1A. I'm Jen White. The U.S. government relies on debt to make its budgetary math work. For much of this century, that math was relatively easy. The government's cost to borrow money was low, and the U.S. debt was rising, but manageable, until August, when those borrowing costs spiked. Treasury Secretary Scott Bessent responded to the market jitters, saying bond costs needed to come down.
8: We have a big toolkit, so we'll see. And part of it is signaling here and to show that we believe that the yields don't reflect the underlying fundamentals.
7: That was Secretary Bessent speaking to CNBC in late August after he announced the Treasury Department would buy back billions more Treasury bonds to help lower borrowing costs. Even since that announcement, those borrowing costs are still at or near the highest levels seen in 20 years. On Monday, one of the most important benchmarks showed the going interest rate for U.S. debt had hit 5%. What does this bond headache mean for the future of the U.S. government's debt, which is also our debt? What does it mean for your personal finances over the next few years? Joining now to explain is Archie Hall. He's the U.S. economics editor and the acting economics editor at The Economist newspaper, and he joins us from London. Archie, welcome back. And with us from Ann Arbor is Justin Wolfers. He's the founder of Platypus Economics, an online platform that teaches economics. He's also a professor of public policy and economics at the University of Michigan. Justin, welcome back to you.
9: Great pleasure to be here.
7: What do you want to know about the connection between the bond market and your personal financial situation? Maybe you have questions about how bonds affect the government's finances and the consumer economy. Email them to 1A@WAMU.org. I mean, Justin, first, let's just try to get our bearings a bit. What is the importance of bonds to how the U.S. federal government functions?
9: Yeah, so just think of the bond market as being like a bank, but like the world's biggest bank. So when you want to borrow money, you walk into a bank and you say, I want to buy this house. Could I have $400,000 as a loan? When the federal government wants to borrow money, it needs to borrow trillions of dollars, and Wells Fargo would freak out. So the bond market is basically basically what the government could do instead is it could go door to door to a whole bunch of different banks up and down Wall Street, visit Wells Fargo and then visit USAA and then continue like that. Or they effectively just stand on a street corner and they say, I want to borrow heaps of money. And then everyone gets to put up their hand and say, I'm willing to lend you this much at whatever interest rate they're willing to lend it at. And that's how the federal government borrows money. And then what's going on right now is Well, you know what it's like if you take out your mortgage and the interest rate's high, means you've got less money left to buy the other stuff you want to spend your income on. Well, right now the government's discovering that when it wants to borrow money, the interest rate is higher, which means it has less money to spend on other stuff after it's paid its interest payments.
7: And what makes that interest rate higher?
9: It's all about, okay, so let's go back to your mortgage. If there's lots of people trying to, well, actually, let's go to a different market. Mm-hmm. Let's go to the market for apples. If lots of people want to buy apples, and there's only so many apples, then the price of apples will go up. In the market for loans, if lots of people want loans, and there's only so many loans to go around, then the price of a loan will go up. And we call the price of a loan the interest rate that you have to pay. And so what's going on right now is the government is out there saying, I want to borrow heaps of money. And AI companies are trying to borrow heaps of money. And so the price of loans, the interest rate is risen as a result.
7: Archie, I want to bring you in here. When we talk about that interest rate, how much of that is also driven by lenders' belief that the United States can actually pay back that debt?
10: That's the worry. So traditionally, not very much of it at all. Traditionally, just as Justin was saying, the drivers were your sort of boring short term, how much growth is there in the economy? Do we have some inflation? That kind of thing. And the notion that the US government might not be able to pay back its debt, or at least not be able to without debasing the currency, generating inflation, or the sorts of nasty things that savers really don't want to happen, was in the rearview window. And mostly we're still there. It would be a big exaggeration to say there's now a lot of that, what people would call fiscal risk, priced into the bond market. But the very fact that people are talking about it is already a concern.
7: So there's government debt, and then there's the deficit, Justin. What's the difference?
9: Right. So the deficit is basically how much money the government spends more than it takes in a year. And if you spend more than you take in, the government's just like you and me, you've got to borrow. So the amount, the deficit each year is how much more we have to borrow. So it's how much extra we're putting on our credit card. So right now we owe a lot of money, around about $32 trillion. And we're adding roughly another couple of trillion every year.
7: Archie, what's happening in the bond market that's sort of raising a red flag for people who watch that market?
10: Yeah, so bond yields are going up, which effectively means the amount of money the government has to pay to borrow money is going up. And so that's causing concern for two reasons. It's causing concern, first of all, because for the reason we are saying, there's worry that some of that might be a signal that the bond market is getting a little bit worried, that the lenders to America's government are beginning to slightly think, gosh, I should be pricing in a little bit of risk that something really, really wrong happens with the US government borrowing money. But also secondly, that even if that's not the case, even if the bond market's just moving for the same reasons it's always moved, we're now in a world where, because there's this huge pile of debt that the American government has accumulated, and because, exactly to the point about the deficit, we're adding to that pile every year and projected to for the indefinite future, that as bond yields move, the US government has to fork over more and more money in order to sustain its debt. And that makes its position even more precarious, and that risks a fairly nasty cycle.
7: Okay, now, Justin, if people's eyes are sort of crossing at this point and they're saying, okay, listen, I get it, I'm a taxpayer. Ultimately, taxpayers are on the hook for this debt. But what does it mean for my budget, for what I'm paying for, say, for a house or a car or even my groceries? Why does this matter to me in day-to-day life?
9: Oh, come on. No one's eyes are glazing over. They're all so excited. They're leaning forward. They're saying the bond market. That's exciting. I can't wait for the next dinner party where that's all we talk about. In my household, that's what we do for date night. I just had a date where all we did was talk about the bond market. It was terrific.
7: I can't tell if you're kidding or not, but carry on.
9: Well, what if I told you my partner was an economist?
7: Well, then that would make perfect sense.
9: Absolutely. And she said it was one of the best dates of her life, by the way. That's her, not me. Okay. The bond market matters for folks listening at home roughly for three reasons. The simplest one is, if the government owes a lot of money and it's got higher interest that it has to pay, it's got less money left over to buy other stuff we like. Roads, healthcare, tax cuts, a military, and so on. So either the government will end up having to raise taxes or provide us with less of the stuff that we want it to provide us with. Second, the most direct, is remember that I sort of said, let's imagine the bond market's like the market for apples. Well, so we were talking about it as being green apples, as being loans to the government. It turns out loans to you and I are also traded in the bond market. So when I go to my bank and get a mortgage, they often don't hold the mortgage. What they do is they sell it to someone else, and that's part of this whole financial plumbing on Wall Street. You can think of that as like a red apple. Mm. Now, we know that when the price of green apples, that's the government bonds, when their interest rate rises, when the price of green apples goes up, red apples tend to get more expensive because more people start to buy red apples because they're a good deal, and that pushes their price up. Same deal here, which is you, when you're borrowing money for your mortgage, for a business, for a car loan, you're competing with the government in the market for loans. And so the government's now paying a higher interest rate. That means you're going to have to pay a higher interest rate. So for those of the listeners who are in debt, folks who have a mortgage, who have student loans, who have a car loan, who have a business loan, they're facing higher interest rates. That's bad news for them. For folks who are actually, who have positive wealth, then their savings are likely to get a higher interest rate. That's good news for them. And then the third reason to care is sometimes it's not about what the bond market's doing. The interest rate is moving. That's what we just talked about. But also what it's signaling. Sometimes it's an early warning scheme and system. And you should listen to it, not just because of its impact on your back pocket today, but what it's telling you about what conditions might be like a year or two from now, or even a generation from now.
7: We got this from Sarah, who says, I've always wondered this. Who exactly do we owe with these bonds? Archie, who are the buyers?
10: We are all the bond market. Anyone who has a pension or a 401k, for instance, has a pretty good chance a chunk of that is in bonds. And some small slice of that is the kind of shadowy hand of global finance and hedge funds and all of that. But mostly it's pretty boring institutions. It's pension funds, it's other foreign governments, it's whatever else. And so in some sense, we all owe each other. But the crucial question is the US government is taking out this debt and how the US government pays it back and whether it's able to do so in the way it mostly has in the past few decades, which is just by paying it back in the way you expect, or whether it does so in a way that's more troubling by having high inflation, having that eat away at the value of the debt, by kind of stuffing those savings into banks and so on. And that's what the US government did to a degree after the Second World War. So it's not totally outside of historical experience. And in that case, the victims could be the same people who hold the bonds, which is everyone in America and savers elsewhere.
7: We're talking to Archie Hall, U.S. economics editor at The Economist, and Professor Justin Wolfers, founder of Platypus Economics. I'm Jen White. You're listening to 1A. Now, Secretary Bessent has tried to bring down the government's borrowing costs for certain bonds, otherwise known as the bond yield, and he turned to this existing department program of buybacks to do it. Archie, first, why does he want to bring the yields down?
10: For all the reasons that we're talking about, if you're in charge of the government's finances and the yields go up, everything gets harder. All the borrowing you're doing is more expensive, and that then pushes money into paying back your debt and away from doing everything else nice the government wants to do. It also matters specifically for Secretary Bessent because he quite loudly, quite early in his tenure, said that long-term bond yields, exactly those measures he's been trying to push down, should be treated as a bit of a yardstick for whether he was doing a good job as a Treasury Secretary. And since then, they've been creeping up.
7: Well, I know that we reached out to the Treasury Department for a statement about Secretary Bessent's plan to bring down borrowing costs, but we didn't hear back in time for this program. As we mentioned, the rates are still high and regularly hitting new record highs. On Monday, most types of short and long-term Treasury debt were traded above or at 5%, meaning that the U.S. government would pay 5% interest to buyers of its debt. And at the start of this year, those same rates were closer to 4.1%. So, you know, Justin, Secretary Bessent made this announcement about buying back the debt, but it didn't work. Why didn't it work?
9: It didn't work because he brought a water pistol to a gunfight. So basically, he used a government program that's not really meant to be used this way. And initially, he said the buyback program would move from $2 billion to $4 billion and then $6 billion, which, by jingo, that sounds like a lot, doesn't it? But it turns out the bond market is where all the world's savings goes to meet all the world's investors. And that's a world where it takes hundreds of billions or possibly even trillions of dollars to capture anyone's attention. So he thought just by walking in and sounding tough and like, I'm the Treasury Secretary, and we all know that the Treasury has trillions of dollars, that that would be enough. But in reality, he only brought loose change, spare change with him. And the markets looked at that and they said, well, we're not very impressed by that. You must not really mean what you say. They called his bluff, and it turns out all he was willing to do was throw spare change at the problem, and spare change doesn't work.
7: I mean, it's sort of startling to hear you describe billions of dollars as spare change. But Archie, what does that say to you about the amount of debt the U.S. is carrying right now?
10: Yeah, it's an awful lot. And to be fair, I mean, bond markets have always been big, and billions of dollars in the scheme of the bond market's been spare change for a very long time. It's worth noting the irony that Secretary Bessent, of all people, who I'm calling in from London, he was involved with George Soros in the so-called breaking of the Bank of England in the early 90s, when, as a hedge fund, they effectively dared the Bank of England, the British government, to then hold to a particular peg they were trying to keep in the market, and were able to steamroll them and break them. Because actually, even if you show up to a gunfight with a very, very large water pistol, it is very difficult for governments, and this has been true across the world, to hold their own against the kind of fundamental forces the markets are pushing something like a bond yield in one way or another. And so we're seeing exactly that. Secretary Bessent has tried, and those same forces he was on the right side of back in the 90s, he's now doing exactly what the Bank of England failed to do against him and George Soros back then.
7: I mean, beyond the technicalities, though, this is a market where people are the ones trading debt. So, yes, huge sums of money every day. You know, banks, pension funds, investment firms, other governments, they're all buying up this debt. But ultimately, it's people making decisions in response to what Secretary Bessent does. So Archie, what do bond traders want that could lead to the U.S.'s borrowing costs going down instead of up?
10: Gosh, yeah, I mean, there's the famous quote about, I think it was James Carville, Bill Clinton's political strategist, saying he wanted to be reincarnated as the bond market, the sort of most powerful force, certainly, if not in the world, then certainly in U.S. politics when it's really activated. The thing that would make a difference, I mean, if you look at the chart this year, the thing that has really made a difference is the start of the Iran war. You have a sort of year of, if not two halves, then two sections, where bond yields were pretty quiescent and they were higher than they'd been before, but seemed to be slowly trending down. And then at the end of February, you have a real trend break and those yields start going quite high quite quickly. And so there's an awful lot that ought to be done long run, all the things we were talking about, getting debt under control. That ultimately means either raising taxes or tackling some of the big problems in the US budget around the spiraling cost of various bits of social spending and retirement spending, health spending. But in the short term, the thing that's really activated this rise in yields has been that war in Iran, has been the risk, and particularly the rise in oil price associated with that. So if there was one thing the government could do to at least for now bring yields down, it would be try to get some sort of resolution to that conflict.
7: We're discussing the state of the U.S. bond market and its current volatility with Archie Hall. He's the U.S. economics editor and the acting economics editor at The Economist. And Justin Wolfers, founder of the platform Platypus Economics and a professor of public policy and economics at the University of Michigan. Still to come, what the future of the government's finances could look like and what it means for your wallet. That's just ahead. This is 1A.

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0: Why leaders on the opposite sides of politics are sounding the alarm. 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
7: Back to our conversation in a moment. 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Stayed up too late playing games? 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Or send us an audio file with our app 1A Vox Pop. And we'll have some fun with your stories on Thursday. Now back to our discussion about the bond market and what's happening with the U.S. government's ability to borrow money. We're here with Justin Wolfers. He's the founder of Platypus Economics and a professor of public policy and economics at the University of Michigan. Also with us, Archie Hall, U.S. economics editor and acting economics editor at The Economist newspaper. And we want to hear from you. If you're holding any kind of debt right now and the interest on it got more expensive, what would that mean for your financial health? Email us at 1A@WAMU.org. We got this from Ellen, who asks, is there a monthly payment that the government has to pay with these? If so, what is it and where is that money coming from? Justin?
8: It's probably more than monthly. It's probably daily. The annual interest cost on the U.S. debt now, if I recall correctly, might now be larger than our defense spending. I might have to ask Archie to double check me on that one. And it's the same as anything, which is they have to pay interest on their debt. And then after they've paid their interest, then you get to pay for the other expenses you've got in your life.
7: Hey, Archie, double check that number for us.
9: No, that is indeed right. And precisely as Justin says, we're all paying for it. It comes ultimately out of tax money or more borrowing, which is hopefully financed by future tax money. And so it's a cost we all have to bear.
7: And if that is how much we're paying right now in just the interest, Archie, what does that mean for the principal on that debt?
9: Yes. Yeah, so the last time the U.S. government was running a surplus, and so paying that back was about just over 20 years ago at this point. And in principle, you don't really have to just run a surplus. You can also grow your economy and so grow your way out of the debt. And that's some of the hope that we've been hearing from Secretary Besant and the president and others. But again, that only works if the debt is not ballooning at quite the level it is. And America would have to have truly spectacular growth, which it at least doesn't have right now, to get out of the deficits that we have.
7: And so, Justin, that payment that the government is putting towards this debt, where is the money coming from? And I think the answer is us.
8: Consolidated revenue. There's lots of ways in which it can be misleading to think about the government as like a household, but in this one, it's not at all. You really can think about this as the credit card payment, and we have no choice but to make the monthly payment. And sometimes what people do when they can't make their monthly payment is they take out yet another credit card, and that's effectively what we're doing.
7: Archie, you follow the Federal Reserve, and it's involved in the bond market. What does a volatile bond market mean for the Fed and its job in maintaining the strength of the U.S. economy?
9: Oh, it certainly doesn't help. I mean, the Fed in principle, and this is something that the new Fed chair, Kevin Warsh, has said he's particularly focused on, but traditionally really focuses on targeting what's called the short end of U.S. borrowing. So the borrowing costs overnight or over 3 months over fairly short periods, and that's the interest rate the Fed literally controls. And so right now, the Fed's view, it seems, is mostly moving in the hands-off direction on the so-called long end. That's the 10-year, 30-year borrowing, some of those rates that are really going up that the Treasury under Secretary Bessent is trying to intervene in, and focusing its job on moving the short-term interest rates around, controlling inflation, and so on there. But insofar as the Fed also has to worry about financial stability, having possibly the most important price in the world, that's the price of American government debt, shooting around all the time is certainly a bit of an extra headache.
7: I want to rewind the clock to April 2025. President Trump launched a trade war against much of the world using high tariff rates. His administration called it Liberation Day. The Supreme Court later said he illegally implemented many of those tariffs and needed to issue refunds to companies. And the bond market reacted to Liberation Day with a volatile sell-off. Archie, what are the lessons from that experience?
9: Gosh, well, the idea that when things get scary, bond yields go up and the bond market sort of panics is really not a reassuring one. Traditionally, the pattern is that when a shock hits the economy, you don't really want to be holding stocks. They're going to fall. But actually, you do want to be holding bonds. Bonds are the kind of thing that people rush to when everything else looks dangerous as a source of safety. And so the very fact that actually we had a shock happen and people said, no, I just certainly don't want to be holding stocks, but I don't even want to be holding bonds. Those also look dangerous. Actually, gosh, I'd rather get into cash or gold or Bitcoin. That dynamic is something that should be really, really worrying to you if you're the US government, sort of thing. It really didn't used to happen. And if you think ahead, means that anytime there is a big shock, I mean, let's look forward maybe to the next recession, if you can't rely on bond yields falling, so bonds being somewhere people want to rush to as much, that means all of those shocks then add to your debt load even more and make these problems even more acute. So that's sort of exactly not the reaction that you'd be hoping for if you were in the government and that was the shock facing you.
7: Justin, what did you take away from that sell-off?
8: Yeah, so what people were calling it at the time was the sell America trade. And Archie's right to say it was extremely unusual to see both bonds and stocks falling, which meant people didn't want anything to do with anything that was related to the American economy. So that's it's worth just thinking about this. So if I sell a 10-year bond or a 30-year bond, that's basically making a loan to the US government for, say, 10 or 30 years. What I'm worried about is, actually, most of the time, I think, you know, the US is a pretty serious economy. They always repay their debts. That should feel really safe. What would cause me to worry? Well, if I was worried that there was a possibility of a large-scale inflation, I would get paid back in dollars that weren't worth very much. If I was worried about governmental instability, if I was worried about not getting repaid, if I was worried about sort of something going deeply wrong with the country that would change its ability to pay. And that's very much been the story both of what happened in Liberation Day and more recently, which is our current federal government is, I'm going to be incredibly polite and say, highly unorthodox, idiosyncratic, and they're causing people to really question some of the foundations of American prosperity.
7: Archie, how does inflation fit into this conversation? It's still elevated. It's been higher this year since President Trump launched that war against Iran with Israel. The most recent data for August showed inflation remained at 3.4% as an annual rate, the same number as it was in July. So especially from the consumer perspective, the individual American perspective, how does inflation fit into this?
9: Absolutely. Well, there's the short run question about inflation, the longer run question about inflation. The shorter run was, we've had an inflation surge, as you say, it's come down a fair bit from the sort of high inflation that we were seeing a couple of years ago, but it's still well above what the Federal Reserve targets or its rate pre-COVID. And that's causing all the stresses that Americans know in terms of finding it harder to afford their groceries and any other payments. That short term is helping keep bond yields up because that means the Federal Reserve is going to have to keep and potentially almost certainly seeing a rise in short term interest rates in the Federal Reserve at their meeting tomorrow, but keep those short term interest rates up. And that eventually, if you keep short term interest rates up for long enough, turns into also long term interest rates being high. So there's sort of some short run pressure from inflation on the bond market. And then there's this long run question, which is exactly as Justin was just saying. If you can't pay back your debt as the US government in the regular way, just by taking some of your government budget and allocating it towards that debt, then the other way to kind of technically pay it back, but sort of not really pay it back, is to have a lot of inflation. And then those dollars that you have to, that you took out the debt in, are worth a lot less or a lot easier to pay back. And so in the very long run, I really should emphasize, we're not here yet. The scale of the shifts the US government would need to do to get its house in order on debt are big, but by no means insurmountable. But in the very long run, if you don't fix this problem, then probably the way it ends is with even more inflation and using that to sort of pay the debt back on a technicality.
7: Well, as Archie just mentioned, the Fed is meeting tomorrow. And one response from them could be to raise interest rates to try to rein in borrowing costs in the bond market. But Justin, what happens to the economy in that scenario if the Fed decides to raise interest rates to, say, 6 or 7% or higher? And those are levels we haven't seen since 2000 or the late 1980s.
8: Right. So let me start with a simpler question. What the Fed's going to do tomorrow is raise rates by a quarter of a percentage point and maybe the next month by another quarter of a percentage point. And you'll notice when we're talking about fractions of a percentage point, it's enough, it makes a dent in your family's finances, but it's just not really a big deal. A different question, and this is the question you asked, is what if inflation gets enough out of control that the Fed really has to take action, it really has to jack rates up? Well, it would be jacking rates up in the hope that it would crush economic activity enough that it would make it difficult for firms to invest, for people to build new houses and so on, that it would raise unemployment and eventually just leave us all depressed enough we stop raising prices. So if we do end up with more inflation and we kick the can down the road, very high interest rates could cause a recession.
7: We're talking to Professor Justin Wolfers. He's founder of Platypus Economics, and Archie Hall, U.S. Economics Editor at The Economist. We're also hearing from you. David in Durham, North Carolina, says the U.S. federal government lost its AAA credit rating in the past. While it still has a high rating, government bonds have lost some luster. The lower the rating, the higher the interest rate to borrow. And the U.S. did lose its last AAA rating from a credit agency in May of 2025. I'm Jen White. You're listening to 1A. We got this question from Peter, who asks, is it prudent or even safe to buy treasuries now? And so I want you both to sort of level set how much risk we're talking about with U.S. bonds as a debt market. Archie?
9: Gosh, I mean, the U.S. for decades really has been a very, very, very safe place to put your money. And so it's one of those things where both the fact that we're questioning this is itself a story and worrying, and that's exactly why there's so much angst. And also, it's been true that every time the US was in this position before, it's basically got out of it and savers have got out of it. Okay, now that was less true after the Second World War, as I mentioned before. There are some cases where when debts got really, really high, the government's resorted to some shenanigans to deal with it. But the weight of history suggests you should be fine, but the very fact we're asking these questions does trouble me.
7: Justin, your thoughts?
8: I think Archie said it exactly right, which is the fact that we're asking is itself the problem. Having said that, let me go back. Putting money in U.S. government bonds, truth is the U.S. government's probably going to pay you back. So it's still much less risky than investing in stocks. What it's more risky than is, it's more risky than what it used to be to put money in U.S. government bonds. And it's probably more risky to lend your money to the US government than to lend it to a more functional democracy like my home country of Australia or Canada, maybe even actually, let me say Britain as well, the United Kingdom as well, where, you know, one part of the problem is our Congress has gotten so much into brinkmanship that they simply might stop paying the bills, or they've simply stopped caring about the deficit to any meaningful degree, to a level that's genuinely quite worrying. So the US government now looks like a riskier bet than other governments, but still lending money to governments tends to turn out better than lending money to companies.
7: Well, Archie, that makes me wonder about the broader global impact of this concern about the bond market.
9: Yeah, it's quite troubling for the rest of the world as well. There's the famous phrase, our dollar, your problem, about the US dollar. And I think that could just as easily be said about the treasury market as well. And there have been plenty of moments the past couple of years where there's been a real stress point in the US bond market and the treasury market, often for completely America-specific idiosyncratic reasons. And that's then because it's the same bond traders who are making these bond trades across the world. It's the same pools of capital. You've had that then cascade throughout other economies as well and led to bond yield surging in other countries, even those, I mean, Britain's not quite a paragon of keeping its debts in order, but even those like Britain, or indeed, as Justin said, like Australia, Canada, Sweden, Switzerland, others that do have things in a slightly more stable position. And so right now, that's really been more about these kind of concentrated stress episodes, things like Liberation Day that we were discussing before. The real worry is, yes, if something really goes deeply wrong in the US bond market and bond yields just surge, absolutely, you can imagine that cascading through the rest of the world, ironically worsening the debt problems in the rest of the world, because the borrowing costs for other governments would then go up too. And that's a fairly nasty thing to contemplate.
7: Well, a big story of the U.S. economy over the past 3 years or so is the build-out of AI infrastructure. And so, Justin, if a sector of the economy like that falters, what does the current U.S. debt situation, what does that mean? How does it complicate a government response to that kind of a crisis?
8: Yep. So there's a few really important angles here, and AI is such an important economic story right now. So first of all, one of the reasons why interest rates are so high is because these AI companies, which are really quite small if you look at them in terms of headcount or measures like that, they're borrowing hundreds of billions of dollars to build out data centers, you know, just about everywhere. And so, you know, remember, bonds is just the market for loans. They're there asking for more loans. They're part of pushing up the price of loans. That's the first thing. The second thing is, if that sector were to go bust, or alternatively, if interest rates were to rise even further, that would put a lot of pressure on that one concentrated sector. That's something we start to worry about, because if a concentrated sector goes south, that could be, you know, we don't know exactly who in the financial system lent them money. And that's the sort of story that led to the 2008 financial crisis. There it was, the housing sector went south. We didn't know who owed them, who was underwater, and as a result, no one was happy to trade with anyone else because everyone was worried that everyone else held some of this bad debt. That could play out again.
7: Well, we will definitely keep watching this story. That's Justin Wolfers. He's the founder of the online platform Platypus Economics. He's also a professor of public policy and economics at the University of Michigan. And Archie Hall, U.S. economics editor and acting economics editor at The Economist newspaper. Justin, Archie, thanks so much. Today's producers were Michael Falero and Alexandra Botti. This program comes to you from WAMU, part of American University in Washington, distributed by NPR. I'm Jen White. Thanks for listening, and we'll talk again tomorrow. This is 1A.

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1: The Trump administration has changed the process for those seeking citizenship here in the U.S., from vetting for good moral character to charging higher fees. That's meant a dip in approved naturalization applicants, with the backlog also affecting those numbers. What the path to becoming a U.S. citizen looks like today, next time on 1A.